0: And I think there are a few things that fascinated me about her. One is that she had this big discussion of reason, and then her life is a complete disaster. So her feelings, I think, as a young person, realizing that actually life was more complex than setting things up. And also that she's writing in a moment where she thought the French Revolution would change all their lives, and particularly women's. And it didn't. And it didn't enough. And so she's writing in a moment of sort of desolation, both personal and political. And so I'm interested in that. But then once I was writing fiction, I just felt like there was a story in that. So that story, I had to work really hard to find the moment. So it's just 3 days. Mm. Murray Wollstonecraft, yeah, sailing around Norway looking for a lost cargo from a silver ship. And the silver ship kind of becomes the metaphor for what she's lost, which is her love, her kind of political idealism. And at the same time, she's there. It's beautiful. She's embodied. She's strong. She's got this incredible mind. She's missing her baby. So I actually loved writing that.
1: Yes. The place is so much part of that story. As you say, it's beautiful. It's remote. It's surprising to her. And so that, you know, becomes very much part of the story as well, doesn't it?
0: Yeah. And there is a lot of desolation in the stories, but I also wanted there to be this kind of sense of pleasure, and that these women had these sets of circumstances around them that are putting pressure on them, but nonetheless they're living their lives, and they are themselves, and they're in their place. And so I think for me, often the places part of what provided the consolation and the beauty in the stories. Which I think is true for a lot of us.
1: Of course it is. That's why we live where we live. It's why we go to the places we go to. And people like you immerse yourself in water. I do. Yes. I do when the water's warm.
0: Yeah, it was pretty chilly this morning.
1: I bet. I have huge admiration for people who swim all year round. I always mean to, but somehow I give up. Now, the other story that I had real resonance for me, because I'm probably around about the same age, was the one set in Devonport, the one, you know, where you alluded to at the beginning, of the awakening of a woman to what she could be through, you know, becoming part of a women's group and banning nuclear ships in the 1980s. So,
0: I'm really pleased you like that, because, you know, that's, in some ways, that's, it's my mother's generation there, and I'm writing into a space that so many people know that time very well. We did live in Devonport in the 1980s, so again, it's an area that I know. But I just love the idea that Devonport has the naval base, and it also had the anti-nuclear movement, and that everyone's kind of living alongside each other. So putting a kind of that story puts pressure on a relationship. So the conservative husband, and then the woman who is actually finding herself through all these other means. And actually, this one, I have to say, this is my Trump story, because I kept thinking, what is it like in America to be in one of those marriages where someone has become obsessed in that space, and how do you live intimately with someone where their political views on the entire world are kind of opposed to yours? And so that was really fun for me to think through that. And I like her husband.
1: He's a decent guy.
0: And that took a lot of writing to get there. But I don't know that they can live together.
1: And we get a glimpse of her life again, as you said, later on. So, you know, which is really satisfying.
0: Yeah. I think she's really amazing, Diana. So we meet her in this little moment where she's not yet strong enough to leave. She's also pregnant with twins.
1: Yes.
0: So I had this idea in my mind that

0: even if she thought she would leave, I have twins.
1: Yeah,
0: I wouldn't leave. I wouldn't leave. You need a partner. It's helpful to have a partner when you have twin babies. So she needed longer to actually be able to leave. But I think stories can go into the pivotal moment where the mind changes, even if you're not yet ready to change your life.
1: Yeah, the ending of that story is perfect, really, because it must be hard to decide where the perfect place is to you know, get out. And she gets out of a situation and she realises that things have changed emotionally and mentally for her.
0: Yes, yes. And also it was important to me that the activists in that story weren't also all good. You know, they're all complex, compromised characters.
1: Yes, they sure are. Yes, they are in life.
0: They are. They certainly are. And quite funny. I hope that story's quite funny.
1: Oh, yes. Oh, gosh, yes. Yes. Yeah. There's so much in each story that is, you know, rooted in real life, but, you know, real life has humour. Lots of humour, lots of black humour. Just to end, tell us about going to the Michael King Writers' Centre.
0: Yeah, so actually it's a relationship that the Michael King Writers' Centre in Devonport has with the Varuna National Writers' House in the Blue Mountains. So every year the Michael King Writers' Centre, in collaboration with Australian Arts Council, I think, sends one New Zealand writer to the Blue Mountains for a month, and we live in a house with six other writers, I think, which is going to be great because usually as writers we get sent off on our own, and participate in the Blue Mountain Writers Festival and other readings in Sydney, and I'm writing a novel, and the novel is the story of Diana, the Devonport woman. It's her babies. Her babies all grown up in their 50s in contemporary New Zealand.
1: There's lots to wrestle with there, Ingrid.
0: there is. I like the big topics.
1: Oh, well, that's wonderful news. I'm thrilled. I'll look forward to that, and I hope your experience over there will be really useful, but inspiring, challenging, all those things.
0: Yeah, it'll be fantastic. Thank you so much. It's great to talk to you.
1: Yes, lovely to talk to you too. Ingrid's book is called All Her Lives. There are 9 stories. It's by Ingrid Horrocks, of course, and it's published by Te Heringa Waka Press. And join us, Marianne Stone and Maureen Rout, on Bookends, sponsored by Scorpio Books, next Tuesday on Plains Media.
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0: Mai, Haere Mai, and welcome to season 4 of the Seed Pod, a podcast where we explore the wonders of nature and our connections to the earth. 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I'm your host and fellow nature enthusiast, Sian Crowley, and I'm excited to dive deep into the natural world with all of you. So sit back, relax, and let's get lost in the beauty of nature. Kia ora koutou, welcome back to the Seed Pod. This is episode 42 and I'm here with Kai. Welcome, Kai.
1: Hey, hello everyone. I'm Kai. I'm a trainee ecologist for Ecology Restoration Australia, vice president to Eco Warriors Australia, and I'm also a co-teacher for Habitat Warriors. And I'm a proud Yorta Yorta and Brapa Brapa man, indigenous Koori from Northern Victoria, and I'm happy to be on the pod.
0: Amazing. Thank you so much for being with us. We always start off with a nature connection story. So.

0: Would you like to tell us a story from your nature connection journey?
1: Yeah, I'm more than happy to. So I've grown up northern Victoria where the floodplains meet the Mallee, so the desert, and I'm basically split in the middle. So where I've grown up in a place called Karang, and it's an indigenous word, it means surrounded by water. And we've got over, it's like 24 Ramsar sites and what are significant wetlands, lakes or rivers. And for a rural town, it's just we're surrounded by water. So I've just grown up around waterways my whole life. If that's camping, if that's fishing, I've just grown up amongst nature. And I also grew up out of town, out in the Mallee where our roads are basically red. That shows how out back I've grown up. And then yeah, I've just grown up around lakes, and that's sort of where I got my nature connection. And then through high school, it was more sports for me. And then coming back into a bit older in life, coming back into that nature connection I had as a child.
0: That's absolutely amazing. And is there a point in that time growing up that is really key to your nature connection stories?
1: Yeah, definitely. When I grew up, I always wanted to become a teacher. That was sort of always right through high school was to become a teacher. And I went off to uni and I absolutely hated it. And I came back, and the first job I got was with my brother, and it was planting trees, spraying weeds, doing some cultural heritage assessments. And I remember one day it was about 7 in the morning, we were out at this lake, and it had about, I think it was about 500 swans, like a super, like just a beautiful lake. And we sort of looked at each other and looked out at the water, and we just sort of looked and gone, how are we getting paid for this? And ever since then, it's sort of been like, just that's what I want to do for the rest of my life.
0: Absolutely amazing. I totally understand that moment of wanting to be a teacher and that realization that this can actually be a job and you can get paid to be out in these beautiful landscapes interacting with this beautiful wildlife. Now, I'd love for you to tell us more about that work because you mentioned you're an ecologist and you mentioned education as well. Can you tell us more about your Habitat Warriors projects?
1: Yeah, so we run this school program called Habitat Warriors, which is about creating a living classroom for children. So we work all across, especially in cities like Melbourne, and we run a heap of different programs like revegetation programs, wildlife rope bridges, Yatabila habitat pods. And as nature specialists, we want to pass on our knowledge to the next generation. And the most important part we do it is from being outdoors. We also run cultural heritage sessions with the schools, and sort of in between and weave that environmental and cultural heritage sessions all in one. Yeah.
0: That sounds absolutely incredible. And we're going to dive into those as well because I think there's just so much interesting work that you're working on. So I'd love to hear from you. What do those revegetation programs look like and how do you engage the students in that process?
1: Yeah, so we run three sessions when we do our revegetation programs. So we go from our first session, which is our seed collection from site or our plant propagation site. So that will be about 3 months before our planting date, and we'll get the kids teaching them how to seed collect and plant propagate. And then our next session is our planting day, and that's where we have our big planting day. And then 3 months after that, we have our monitoring session where we turn them into ecologists, and we put out our baseline surveys, and we give them all the equipment. And then from now on, they can continue on to monitor their site as we go on to teach other schools. So it's just that continuation on. In Australia, we've got lots and lots of different ecosystems, and I'm fortunate enough early next year to be restoring a grassland in Australia. 99% of our grasslands are destroyed, and back home there's one in Karain. So I'm fortunate enough to go back to my old primary school, and we're going to be running the program there to restore a grassland. Me and my brother went and done some surveys there earlier, and we found so many different native bees. We found some grey-crowned babblers, which are endangered, and it's in a perfect spot. And I just cannot wait to restore it and let the kids pass that on and then continue on to look after it. Yeah.
0: That's absolutely incredible that you're heading back to your own primary school. And I was so thankful to be able to do that back in my hometown as well when I was working in restoration. So totally get the incredible feeling of being able to give back to that space, but also to see the students

0: in the position that you were. And I wonder, you know, when you were at primary school, reflecting on your time there, were there any programs similar to what you're providing for those students now?
1: Definitely not, I'd say. Well, there's always, you've always got Clean Up Australia Day. That's usually once a year. That's a bit giving back to the environment. But because we're in the desert, so far away from everything, the opportunities are so less, especially for a rural town. So to be able to come back here, and it's such a special place, as I'm a Barapa Barapa man, to come back here, it's been amazing. Like, I've got some of our elders to be are going to be involved in our school program, and just to be able to continue on to pass that knowledge so they can keep looking after Barapa country as well.
0: I'm so stoked to, you know, follow along on that journey, and I'm sure others would be interested. You can find them on Instagram, habitat_warriors.
1: Yeah, it's just such a special, like what I was saying earlier about becoming a teacher. When I first come back, like, and got, was doing some, I was doing some work with some water catchments, a bit of work with parks, just jobs here and there. And when I got this job with Ecology Restoration Australia, there was an opportunity with, that's when Habitat Warriors was just beginning. And then now I sort of look back and I've become a teacher, and I get to teach what I get, like, wanted to teach. So I don't have to teach any of the maths. I get to teach what I'm passionate about. It's been like a full circle moment. And now I have to be able to come back home, and I'm teaching about 7 or 8 different schools up in rural, because that's where I think my heart is. And I see with rural schools, they've already got that connection, where a lot of Melbourne cities, that's what my job is, to teach them that connection. But when I come to the more remote schools, they've already got that connection to the land.
0: Definitely. I totally find the same here in Aotearoa, heading out into the rural schools. They are so connected to where their kai comes from, and they're out in the garden with their nana, their granddad, their parents, and they're all involved in that. And it's just, you know, that tighter community feel really helps them connect deeply to the land that they're on. And I think that's super special. And I definitely think as well, like in Aotearoa, I don't know if it's the same in Australia, but the rural communities get a really bad rap here for their farming and agricultural processes. But I think when you head into those communities, you can understand a lot more what's going on for them, and the importance of that kai and the sustainability as well. How is it working where you grew up and seeing that change over time?
1: I think it's a start of something big. Like, we've just put in to some more programs that we're running, like where we've already run some of the Yetabilla habitat pods, which I'm sure I'll talk about soon. Just seeing the change already in some of their eyes, like, it's pretty crazy. Like, not too long ago, we had a big day out with some of the river detective schools in Victoria, and the schools there are so knowledgeable. Like, they go out and they will do water quality tests in the rivers. They'll do water bug sampling, like microinvertebrates there. And they're just so knowledgeable at such a young age. And anyway, I was teaching them some Indigenous tracks, and I was showing them all how to track. And as we're doing that, we're also doing some bird surveys as well, just amongst the wetland. And all, like, we're pointing out the swans, we're pointing out some of the different ducks. And one of the kids points out and goes, oh, there's an azul kingfisher, as it flew past. And I sort of, like, I couldn't believe that as such, these are grade, I think I'm grade 1-2s, and they knew what a kingfisher was flying past. It just shows how knowledgeable they are at such a young age.
0: Nature literacy. I saw a really good post the other day that was, I would much rather my child be able to identify different bird and plant species than the number of brands and celebrities that they hear about. And I think that is so, so crucial. So it's amazing the work that you're doing and how varied it is. You just mentioned your habitat pods, and I would love for us to talk about that a lot more, because it's so fascinating. And I know that within the habitat pods, you work with various different species as well. So would you be able to talk us through some of those things? What are you using for these habitat pods? What does that look like in your education sense, but also in the ecology sense as well?
1: Yeah, so the Yetabilla habitat pods are traditionally woven with materials called lignum and kabungi. And you would also have bulrush or cattail over in New Zealand. That's what we're using for the inside of the pods. But the lignum, when it's wet,

0: got super flexible fibers, but once it dries out, it's rock hard. Now, I tell this story to the kids. I had some pods in the back of a trailer, and as I was driving along, a pod bounced out, hit an oncoming truck, and I quickly slammed the brakes on, had to get out and go to the pod, and it was in perfect condition. So I tell the kids when they're weaving, a truck can hit them, it doesn't break. That's how strong they are. And we're using the habitat pods for a heap of different animals, such as small-bodied native fish. We put the pods in the water and we weave aquatic plants in and out of the pods so the roots can get established, and then the tops, because in a lot of shoreline plantings we do, the wetland birds come along and they pluck all the wetland plants out. But when we're weaving them a certain way in the pod, the roots can all get established. And then you create this dome of biodiversity. And I've gone back to some of the pods and seen all the water bugs. And it's just a perfect dome for things like baby turtles. When they first come in the water, they need that warmer water, aquatic fish. Some of the other stuff we're using them for is for superb varans. So I had amazing lady Kylie Stones from University of Melbourne reach out and loved my pods and goes, oh, can you use these for superb varans? And in Australia, we've got these ring trees, and at a young sapling age, you weave the branch into a circle, and as it grows, you've got this ring, and that was known as a boundary tree, used for directions. But I'm putting the pods on the tree and weaving the branches in and out of the pod, so as the tree grows, the branches go with it. And the superb varans, their original name, I can't find the tribe, but there's a beautiful Dreamtime story telling them about how they're the powerful messengers and they're like hope, which is a beautiful little story of the little birds. But in their name is called Walji Pulieri, and it means little one of a lignum bush. And that's what we make the pods out of. And they've always been known to love nesting in our lignum. So we're starting to use them in urban areas where there's no more lignum anymore. So we're trialing that. We're also using them for after fire recovery, such as bushfires. So up in Mornington, we're going to be working with the Danganine Reserve, and we're going to be using the Bunurong Rangers. They're going to be doing some cultural burns. And after the burns, there's no vegetation left. In Australia, with bushfires, we've got a big problem with foxes and feral cats after bushfires. So we're using the habitat pods after a burn. We've got the bandicoots. So using them and trialing to see how they go after for fire recovery. We're also using them for turtles. So my totem for Yorta Yorta is a long-necked turtle. And with turtles in Australia, 9 out of 10 turtle nests are getting destroyed. And it's about 1 in 1,000 make it to adulthood. So they've got the odds against them. So we're trialing our pods on the turtle nests to keep foxes, pigs, and feral cats out. And there's also certain turtle species that aren't a boy and girl like us by chromosomes, but by the temperature of their nests. So up in Queensland, we're seeing nearly 85% female to male ratio. So it's not a problem now, but we need to start thinking about it's going to be a problem in the future. So with the kabungi or bulrush, it's got heating and cooling properties. So when you weave it a certain way, when it's really hot outside, the weaves loosen. And when it's really cold and raining, the weaves tighten. So I like to say it's heating and cooling for the animals. But we're going to be trialing putting these on turtle nests to see if it can fix that 50-50 ratio.
1: It is absolutely incredible. And to think, you know, these pods have such diverse, you know, uses within different species as well. The heating and cooling is super fascinating because obviously with climate change, a lot of species, you know, here in Aotearoa, we've got the tuatara that has sex ratios dependent on climate change as well. And it's just super interesting learning about how a natural resource that, you know, expands and contracts with different temperatures could potentially be like an air conditioner for those nests. And I'm really interested to see the results that you guys get from your trials as well. That's super exciting.
0: Yeah, so got the idea from just outside Krang. There's two fish, and it's called the zombie fish because it's come back to life in Victoria. It was extinct in Victoria for over, it was about 22 years, and they found these two, and it's called the southern purple spotted gudgeon.

0: all the zombie fish now, what we call it. And a few of them survived out at Reedy Lake, which is a lake I've grown up as a kid. And I sort of went up to Pete Rose, who's a great man at North Central CMA. And I was fascinated to see how this fish survived for so long at Reedy Lake. And he talks about how the tangled lignum isn't aquatic anywhere in the world except for Reedy Lake. It's somehow the species has turned aquatic. So it's created all these domes in the water and it's survived in the domes for 22 years. So my sort of idea was just to replicate the lignum domes and use it for other small-bodied native fish. And then it's been like a effect on all these other animals that can help. Just the perfect way to start habitat for so many different animals.
1: When you're talking about the habitat pods, what do they look like? Are they full domes? Are they like half circles? How do you access them to monitor, etc.?
0: Yeah, that's a great question. The lignum's a full dome, and then you flip it over, and with the kabungi, you weave that into mats, and then you push that, and then you mold it in the middle, and then that all just dries perfectly, and you've just got that perfect dome. And the kids absolutely love making them. So I've been to heaps of different schools where I bring the lignum and kabungi, and we weave it together. They get to choose sort of what animal they get to use it for, and that sort of gives them a connection there. Like I know more in the city areas, they're more interested in the superb fairy wrens, but when I get more to the more down the Crane area, they all love fishing, so they all want it for their fish. And as you go around, you've got all your different schools that we've got a more of a connection to certain animal, so you sort of play on that and get the kids interested in what they want to look after. But yeah, they're creating a dome shape, and we've got a few out at farm dams that we're currently monitoring. So we've put some small-bodied native fish like the pygmy perch and southern purple-spotted gudgeon, and we're just monitoring every 3 months on the number. And with the small-bodied native fish in Victoria, we have a problem with introduced species like the redfin and the gambos or the mosquito fish because they nip the fins off native fish, and then they're more prone to diseases and illnesses. But with the pods, because the vegetation grows so thick, like how it would have been many years ago, it's like a shield sort of, and it helps them stay a bit more protected.
1: It's absolutely incredible. And I'm really interested to know as well, do you have any theories as to why it was growing underwater in that one area with the zombie fish that you mentioned?
0: I don't have any theories, but it's always been a very culturally significant place. Actually, the first place I started working out on country, and I just thought that off the top of my head, was the first day I ever done, and we're revegetating with red gums along the lake bed. And even just as a kid growing up, so just next to there, Reedy Lake, you've got one of the biggest ibis rookeries in the world. And it's the amount of bird species and that are around there. Of being out there with aunties and uncles and our elders, they teach us how culturally significant this place is. It's that special to me. I've just been starting a Dreamtime story about how the zombie fish brought everyone's smile back. And I'm telling the story about how it survived for 22 years and some of the problems we've got today with the rubbish in the water and some of the chemicals that get in our waterways. And then I tell the story about how him and the growling grass frog, which is a nationally endangered frog in Australia, and how they went on away. And I've got some Indigenous astronomy in the story and sort of link it all back to what we can do today to look after our waterways.
1: That's amazing. Are you able to share what Dreamtime stories are for those who don't know?
0: Yeah, I'll be more than happy to. So with Habitat Rose, I also run the cultural heritage. So everything from old Aboriginal games, such as Mangrook, that we'll play. And then I also play the didgeridoo, and we get up and we do traditional welcome dances. But yeah, Dreamtime stories are basically how Australia was made, from things such as the rainbow serpent who gave us all our waterways and all the stories. It's all about law and morals. You always hear the elders and that when they talk, they always describe about, and this is why you don't do that. And some of our Dreamtime stories are pretty cruel. There's stories about babies getting taken from eagles, and it's always because someone's in the wrong. You'll learn about respect and

0: Yeah, morals.
1: I think New Zealand has similar in pūtaiao and stories that we share, and we have the taniwha, which is often regarding safety around waterways. And so similar stories with the respecting the places that you're in and respecting the creatures that you're interacting with. They're a really key way in which we can teach those somewhat boring rules. You know, you don't want to be told the rules. But in stories, we're able to make it much more personal. We're able to take people along with us, and we're able to connect them deeper to why those things are present in the first place. And so, what role do those Dreamtime stories play in your education work?
0: Yeah, so that's a big one because in all the Dreamtime stories, they always teach about respect or looking after country and all the good, bad and good karma you get after looking after country. And growing up, that's always what's always been in the back of my mind. No matter what I was ever doing, you've always got that good thing. You know, if you pick up that bit of rubbish, you've got, you know, your ancestors looking after you, or you've always going to get that good karma to come back. And my mission, I guess, is to teach as many people as I can so they grow up with the same knowledge in the back of their head as every Indigenous kid has. With Dreamtime stories, I remember hearing certain Dreamtime stories as a kid. And to this day, I still remember parts in it like it was yesterday. And I don't know if that's just elders and their way of storytelling and their way to be able to pass on it. Pass on their knowledge. But yeah, when you've always got these certain stories in the back of your mind, I feel like you grow up more connected to these certain animals. And it's just super important for everyone to know that how you can look after country and it looks after you. And when you go out the country, it's a medicine and it'll heal you just being out there. And that's a lot with the different sorts of Dreamtime stories and the cultural heritage is listening to that Indigenous, you have the traditional knowledge side of environment, which is so important when you've got your Western science, I guess your nutritional science, and teaching your kids both in a blended way so they grow up, so they want to look after country in both ways.
1: Yeah, 100%. And I think it's so important that they're able to do that in their own right as well, and from their knowledge and their elders as well, because it's so important that we stay connected to those roots as well. With that, you mentioned making your own Dreamtime stories, and I'd love to hear more about that. So when you are creating these stories, what's the process for that? And how do you decide which values need to be covered in those stories and what animals are present?
0: Yeah, that's a great question. Mine's just more of a story, but it has that Dreamtime story effect because all the Dreamtime stories are true. When I'm talking about how this zombie fish survived, I'm adding everything that did make this fish decline. When I'm talking about people putting rubbish in the water, when I'm talking about the chemicals that are washing in, and I can give you a bit of a preview of a story. Basically, you had the river mussel, you had the Murray Cray, you had your platypus all surrounded in this lake. They all lived happily, and there was this big tunnel coming in the water, and there was flooding stuff in. But everyone started to get sick and started to get diseases. Everyone started blaming each other and they're looking at this, that, and they're all arguing. They got in the big elders meeting and they're all pointing the finger at everyone because they said someone's not looking after country. We've got Mindy, where I'm from, Barapa, and Mindy's a rainbow serpent and he would rain havoc on people if you didn't look after country. It's always been, if you don't look after country, Mindy makes you sick and gives you diseases. So someone's not looking after country. So they're all pointing fingers and they finally go, Mindy's at Mount Pukapunyal Cave, not too far from the lake. So someone brave in us have to go on a journey and go wake Mindy up and see who's not looking after country. So that's what the growling grass frog does. He goes on his track and I talk about how at nighttime his Indigenous microbat is a men's totem and Barapa and how he looks after him and shows him the way. And the nightjar is a women's totem at Barapa and how he shows him the way at nighttime, but he gets lost in the day because the willy wagtail, where I'm from, is a bad, cheeky bird. And back in the day, the Aboriginal kids would go out and play in the forest and they would chase the willy wagtails. And if you watch the willy wagtail, they go branch to branch to branch and the Aboriginal kids would get lost. So he's always been known as a bad bird. The frog finally gets to Mindy and wakes this big snake up and he sort of looks over to him and goes, it wasn't me giving the diseases. And he turns back around and goes to sleep. And then they realize that it was a big tunnel with all the stuff coming in. So he has to go

0: on his track all the way back. And when he goes on his way back, all the rivers have changed from all the dams and all the waters changed. There's not as many people as he saw on the way back. And sort of all the changes have happened so quickly. And he finally gets back to the lake and he has to put his mouth over the big tunnel to stop it from getting into the lake because there's not many people left. And as he puts his mouth in, it fills up and fills up and it finally splits, splatters everywhere and it goes all over the growling grass frog. And if anyone's seen the growling grass frog, he's got beautiful, like chemically green and blue colors all over him. And it splatters all over him and it splatters all up on the zombie fish. And then I tell the story, but that's how the zombie fish got his spots. And that's how the growling grass frog got his color. It's from the chemicals that we let people put all in the water. And now they're staying the rest of our life. And it's because one of us wasn't looking after country. So now whenever you see a growling grass frog or a zombie fish, it's a reminder that you have to look after country. And my sort of way is to show them that that was when smallpox come through Barapa country, everyone called it Mindy pox. And because they fought once someone's and they all went at each other and they're all, and it was not their fault, but that's sort of a mindset that I want to teach these young ones is, you know, that same mindset, you look after country and it will look after you.
1: I'm almost speechless. It's such an incredible story. And I was fully brought along on that journey. And there are so many similar stories that we have here in Aotearoa where the kiwi lost its wings and how certain birds were branded because they were naughty or they didn't want to help out or, you know, they didn't respect their elders. All of these different things come through in our pūtaiao here as well. And it's the similar thing as like the way in which those creatures look at, you know, it tells that story and it's so impactful in the way that you're able to teach, as you say, those laws, those rules, those, you know, morals, because we are brought along on that and we all buy into it and we're all part of that. We know these stories and it becomes part of us and becomes part of our culture in the way in which we not only connect to the land, but connect to each other as well. And I just think that is so incredibly rich, and I'm really thankful for you sharing that. So I would love to hear from you. How do you use seasonal knowledge in your education work? What does that look like?
0: Yeah, in Victoria now, we've been lucky enough where a lot of our Australian Aboriginal culture, all our tribes had different seasons and they're still used today, but it's sort of been put in the back pedal and no one's really thought about it. And it's super important to me, something that I've been very passionate about, and bringing back seasonal calendars and seasonal indicators. And I was lucky enough to be on a documentary. It's called Seven Seasons. And we talk about the Wurundjeri Seven Seasons. And the plan is to make it like a series and go everywhere and talk about all the different seasons, because for me, it's just so fascinating. And like what I was talking earlier about the kingfisher, that was with the river detective schools. That was the first kingfisher of the summer. And we knew it was summer because the kingfishers, they only like the warm weather. They don't like the cold. They go up to Papua New Guinea and Northern Victoria when it hits our winter, and then they come back for summertime. And we've got so many different migrating birds, and you've got all your different flowers. You've got sort of the way we categorize it is you've got your indigenous astronomy, and that can tell the seasons. You've got your plants flowering, and then you've got your animal indicators. And your animal indicators can be everything from certain bugs and bees that you can see in your garden. And the way I sort of teach the kids is I've got all these different cut out pieces of if it's a star, animals in the stars, or if it's flowers, or if it's animals, and I've got posters, and they all get one, and we're got to go on like a basketball court, and we do like a big Janta of December all the way around, and they pick the animals they like, and they look over, and they've got to find when they nest, and then they go put that on the basketball court, and by the end of the class, you've got this big, they've got their own calendar where they can look at and they get to see when animals nest. And it's just knowledge that sits in the back of your mind and it brings you a smile. When I saw that kingfisher, it made me smile because I knew summer's here, and it's so important for these kids to grow up. And when they see certain flowers, you know, that's when you can go

0: fish, and it just gives that extra smile when you're out on country and out in nature. Hearing other stories about not even just where I'm from as well, but we're hearing some amazing stories up in the Torres Straits with some friends I've got up there, some cool stories up in Northern Kimberley, and they're talking about Indigenous astronomy, because I just absolutely love anything to do with stars and how people can know what fish is going to be in the water because of a moon. Like, it's just amazing. And she was telling me about how, oh yeah, it was pretty important for us because we're nocturnal hunters. And it's like, I've never heard anyone in the world be nocturnal hunters. And it's just so much knowledge like this is just hidden. When you tell that to a kid, they're just so excited, and so many different stories about different indicators. And it just blends in with the sustainability that Indigenous cultures had. So when you see certain animals in the sky, such as your turtles or your brogues you see in the night sky, the emu, everyone, I don't know if you use, but the emu and the Milky Way is a big one here. And it, when you see it in the night sky, it's when you know it's breeding, or you know it's starting to breed. And it's just got all these backstories of when you can collect the eggs, and you can only collect them at this time. Like, it's so cool. And it's so cool to show the kids that, so they can look out their bedroom window at the stars and see if they can spot any animals.
1: Yeah, that is so cool. And I'm just smiling away. Obviously, people are not going to know that in the audio recording, but it's so deeply connected to how we are able to figure those signs and those tohu, we call them here in Aotearoa, those indicators for the different seasons, as you're talking about, and how many things cross over, but how different mobs or tribes look at those different indicators or have different seasons as well. And I imagine, like, it's very specific to the spaces that you're working in. And so I would love to know, do you teach things based on just where they are standing right then and there, or have they had questions about other areas in Australia as well, and how have you approached that?
0: Yeah, that's a great question. So one of the classes that I'm doing now is about the emu in the sky. And basically the emu, you see in the Milky Way, when you see him sitting, you know, he's sitting on his eggs. So you don't collect the eggs. But when you see him up and standing, you know, he can go collect the eggs. And there's amazing stories about how when you go up, the elders will sort of give you a tap and they go, but you never take all of them. Only take half a dozen. You'd never take more than half. There's different stories where more in Central Australia, the emu in the sky is more for men's business. And when we think about that, the emu is the one who sits on a nest. So it's a different sort of story. And it's like that throughout every, you could go to every different tribe and they've all got different blended of their knowledge there. I talk a bit about the Torres Straits, a bit about Northern Victoria, and then a bit about the Kimberley. And we show the emu in the sky because we're all in very far away spots. It shows it in different times of the year. I should sort of show that to the students and see how when we see the emu here, it doesn't look like that up in Northern Kimberley. Yeah, it's super important to show the kids that. And that's what I'm saying about, like, how good this series would be for Seven Seasons documentary, because you've got just so many different sort of the same subjects of with your astronomy and your plants flowering, and then yeah, your animals, and especially your birds nesting is a big one because they're pretty stubborn. They like to nest at the same time each year, but you've just got such a big variety of knowledge.
1: I wish that I could watch this documentary, by the way. I was trying to get Clancy to send me something through. I was like, please, I would love to. So if you have any way to do that, then I would love that. But I agree. I think this is just such an incredible opportunity for storytelling, and through a documentary bringing people together, especially the elders and people working in that space, being able to share that knowledge and capture that is incredibly special. And so I would love to know a little bit more about this work. I'm going to talk about your music side of things now, because you mentioned it very briefly at the beginning, but I know that you use music and sound in your work, and I'd love for you to talk about that more, talk about the didgeridoo and how sound connects us to place as well.
0: So I've been playing the didgeridoo for a bit over probably about 14 months now, and it's the hardest instrument in the world to play. It's if you look that up, that's true. And it's super important when I teach, because there's different animal calls you can play in the didgeridoo. And it's if it's from the kangaroo to the kookaburra to the dingo, you play all these different calls. And the first class we do

0: is a welcome ceremony where I come to the school and I talk about where I've come from, if I've come from Barapa country where I'm now, or Wadawurrung country, and I talk about some of the animals I might have seen on the way. And as I do that, I play the didgeridoo and do the animal calls, and then I get them to do the animal dances all around. In Aboriginal culture, nothing's ever been written down. There's not ever been a single word written down. And me passing on the next knowledge is exactly how I want to pass on the last 65 plus thousand years of knowledge. And it's for our dances, which we do with our music, with the didgeridoo or clapsticks. It's with our storylines, with our Dreamtime stories, or it's with our song lines. And the dancing is just like, especially if when you've got young kids, because they just to be that hands-on experience outdoors with the didgeridoo. Yeah, their eyes pop out of their head anytime. Yeah, especially with dingo call, because it's such a loud drone. Got some amazing elders that have been teaching me. Uncle Ronnie Murray played the didgeridoo for Muhammad Ali when he came to Australia. And he's just been a super, important person to be able to show me. And also my younger brother can play. And I wouldn't tell him, but he's a lot better than me. So I've sort of been a very competitive edge on who can be better. And so far he's winning, but he won't be by a couple of years, I reckon.
1: I love that. I think he might hear it on the podcast. I know. You've outed yourself. That is so cool. And you talk about the kids and their reactions to that. And I was also going to ask the reactions to the talking about seasons and the signs that you're seeing as well. You know, have there been any special moments for you in that education work that you'd like to highlight and celebrate?
0: Yeah, most definitely. There's an awesome school called St. Joey's Crane, and I went there and I was telling a story. And as I'm telling the story, I heard off Auntie Esther, who's a well-renowned elder, Barapa country. I used to go camping with her a lot, and all her daughters and that are amazing, with just teaching me about how to be proud of our culture and how I've got strong blood. And anyway, she taught me this amazing story about if you ever look at a kookaburra and you see his tail up, it's going to rain in 3 days. And it was something I heard it once, and I've just remembered it. It's been in the back of my mind. And I was telling this story to a bunch of kids, a bunch of students from St. Joey's, and Auntie Esther's grandson was one of the kids in the class. And I just remember telling him about the kookaburra's tail and just looking him in the eyes, and was sort of like, this is the storytelling of passing knowledge down. And it was definitely just such a special moment. Yeah, he can grow up and pass on that knowledge. And that was a super special moment for me.
1: That is absolutely beautiful. And that's what it's all about, right? That's so cool. My little baby absolutely loves kookaburra. It was her favourite word for a wee while. Tell she's part Australian. but that will stick in my head from now on as well. It's amazing to learn about these different indicators that we have. And we always say, red in the morning, shepherd's warning. Red at night, shepherd's delight. So it means the weather to come will be preferable or not for farming. And, you know, there's these little quirky sayings that you pass on from generation to generation, and people know and understand the meaning of those without necessarily being connected to that reason. And then when you think about it a little bit more, you go, oh, that's why we have this saying. That makes a lot of sense. And it's so cool to be able to give that saying on to the next generation and to have those as tohu or signs as well. So it's amazing. Thank you so much for sharing all of this. Could you please tell us about the Wirraloh wetlands and why it's such a special place? How do they shape the way that you teach and think about conservation?
0: The Wirraloh wetlands is 14 man-made wetlands just right up on the Murray River. And when I first started working on conservation, that was just paddock. It was used for agriculture, so it was used as a lot of cattle. And it got bought off, and now it's been restored into 14 beautiful man-made wetlands in the last 5 years. And each year, my sort of goal is for once a month, like 1 week a month, I go out there and help them. And I've seen it go from a bunch of paddocks to basically the most biodiverse place I've been in Australia. We done a bio blitz there this year and last year, and for 3 days we got, I think it was about 114 different species of birds just in 3 days.

0: And we rediscovered 40 different species of stuff that's never been seen there before. And it was sort of such a significant quick change in what can happen. And that's will stick in my mind forever to see what, how quickly something can come back. And we didn't reintroduce any animals. We have reintroduced some small bodied native fish like the zombie fish, but other than that, no other animals have been introduced and have all just come back. It's like they can see that the country's healed, and it's just such a special moment. Like, we've run some indigenous days out there, but and we had so many different elders from around the area all come together and teach some schools there, and we're around one of the wetlands, and we all were teaching different things in the school. It was like periods, and that period one they had Uncle Ron, and then I'd come around and I would just come around the wetland, and you're looking at it and you're like, how good is this for a classroom? And I just remember Uncle Ron Galway, he's a well-renowned elder. He got out of a car and he started smiling as soon as he stepped out of a car, and he was looking at these flowers that are absolutely everywhere at Rulo, and he looked up and said, I haven't seen one of these in 50 years. And it was just straight out the door. And they always talk about how Wirralo is healthy water and healthy country. And it's such a special thing to be able to see that I've been amongst it, to be able to see that change and to see that quickly. It's only been a couple of years, and see that quick change, but I know it can happen everywhere. And this, yeah, I guess, yeah, giving me hope for the future.
1: What an incredible way to finish off our storytelling today. My golly. That is so cool. And my biggest question after that is, you know, how long had it been since they were wetlands? Do you know?
0: That's a great question. It'd be decades.
1: Yeah.
0: Because that's spot where Wirralo is. It's right where, because we're in the floodplains, where it would have been the last spot in the floodplains that would have flooded. But because of all the irrigation and dams that have gone in, it wouldn't have flooded in years. And that's another thing. We've had two big, big floods in the last 20 years, and the water that's reached up to Wirralo has pushed all of this seed bank all to Wirralo, and we've seen a lot of different really endangered species just pop up without anyone planting it, and it's because it's got this amazing seed bank that the flood has brought. So it's like, obviously the flood was absolutely devastating, but there was also different parts like this that has made, yeah, Wirralo come to life. And we've had people come in and they've said that, like, oh, this is better than Kakadu. And to hear things like that's the best wetland in Australia. And to hear stories like that, especially on Brapa country, it's a very special, special place for me.
1: I'm so glad to hear that. That's amazing. If you were one Australian animal, what would you be and why?
0: That's a great question. My totem is a long-necked turtle and the microbat. So I wouldn't be disappointed, but as long as the long-necked turtle's in some healthy water, if he's on the Murray somewhere, I'll be very happy. But I'd also can't decide between my favourite animal would be a white-bellied seagull. I absolutely love and adore them. They basically do what I do now, is always around the waterways, always fishing. So I feel like it'd be a easy exchange to become a white-bellied seagull. So I think that'd be me.
1: So good. Well, thank you so much. I deeply appreciate you coming on today, and I'm so glad that we've connected through the documentary that you are part of, and Clancy's work as well. We have to mention him. But it's just amazing to be able to share across the ditch, as you say, and I'm hoping that you can come to Aotearoa and we can collaborate. For everyone listening, thank you so much. Deeply appreciate it, and I hope that I'll see you in person soon.
0: 100%. Thanks for having me.
1: 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That's linktr.ee/theseedpod_NZ. 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

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Tapi the first thing in daily basis kita rindu adalah food, makanan, Malaysian food. That's the best in the world, I will say. Guys, if you are listening from people in New Zealand, I'm saying this in English because so that everyone can understand this. If you are a foodie, if you would like to try any food and if you love spicy food, go to Malaysia, do a road trip. It's not really hard. Just take a car and then you can drive all the way. Just few places that you can't go by car, but the car can go on the ferry and then the ferry can bring you over there. So, but it's, oh my god. And just jump into Thailand a little bit further. Memang bagus guys, seafood. 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

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So I don't want my family to know this. But now they gonna listen to this and then they will know lah. Well, quantity dia memang banyak. 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Yeah, I went to Ipoh, tapi saya tak dapat beli or reach that area. 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It's just because I'm talking about nasi lemak, doesn't mean that Malaysia only has nasi lemak. 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Oh, borak, gelar, share cerita. That's what makes it special kan? It's not about the food actually, you know. Actually, food is very important but at the same time. Okay guys, aku dah kenyang sangat just by thinking about Malaysian food. 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I'm having flu and cold. That's why my voice is like that. Otherwise, my voice will sound like Siti Nurhaliza. 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And then, first song of the day is

Welcome back to Salam Satu Malaysia. 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Food here and there, right and left, front and back. 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Now let's jump into makanan India Malaysia pula. This one, I can talk about it lebih sikit sebab memang dekat dengan I. Very relatable. Kalau cakap pasal roti canai, honestly kan, I feel roti canai is one of the most genius food ever. Simple ingredients, tapi result dia perfect. Okay, jap. I can hear you guys. Okay, you orang tengah marah I sebab you orang cakap, oh, macam mana roti canai become Malaysian Indian food? Actually, it is sebab roti canai asal dia dari Kerala, India. So, mostly Indian Muslims who lives in Kerala started to make paratha, which is roti canai. So, most of the workers who works in a kedai mama, you might have realized that they are from India. And that's how great roti canai came to Malaysia. So, well, simple ingredients, tapi result dia memang perfect. Crispy kat luar, lembut dalam, macam hati saya. Deep dalam curry. Actually, wait. Okay, next time when you makan roti canai, jangan dip dalam kari tau. Dipping tu, no. It's a red flag. 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Lepas tu sambal dia on top of it. Macam mata kerbau, whatever it is you want to call. Yeah. Oh my God, and that's the culture, you know, that's the culture. And it's very affordable too. Masa college, itulah makanan savior kita semua. Satu roti canai, 50 sen aja tau. Sekarang, what you can get for 50 cents? Tell me. And sedap juga. This one, okay, well, let me continue. 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What is that called? Sky juice. You know? Point dia, enjoy the moment. 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

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Oh my god, that's, oh my god, thank you guys, thank you being feeling so grateful for that. 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I only realise that after coming to New Zealand. 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Some Indian restaurant has buffet set up. 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Yeah, Penang is the best place to have nasi kandar. Ayam kicap. Oh my goodness, like nasi kandar. Oh my god, guys, I'm getting traumatized now. I want food. I want to go to Penang now. Someone please bring me to Penang. Guys, I'm getting so emotional for not being in Malaysia now, to be honest. Well, coming back to the story, banana leaf food is my favorite. And oh, another one, clay pot rice. But Indian version. Sebab masa kita cakap clay pot version je, kita ingat Chinese food kan. 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So it's like clay pot rice. So sati is mostly like clay pot rice. Like clay pot. Like the pot made of clay. And well, shell out, I lupa tadi untuk Malay food. I'm not sure shell out came from which ethnicity or which group of people, but Malays make the best shell out, I'll say. Sebab Malay shell out ni famous dalam kalangan orang Melayu, tapi orang India pun buat juga. But I love the Melayu one. Kuah dia memang sedap and spicy. Well, I shouldn't have bring up this topic actually, to be honest. Sakit hati lah kawan-kawan. People might think it's just food, but like food is love, guys. Food is love and food is God. Food is everything. Well, to get food, to get good food actually, good food. Good food at Christchurch, I mean good Malaysian food. Option 1. You can trust me, guys. I'm a foodie. So when I suggest you a restaurant, pergi je, okay? You will love it. Option 1, masak sendiri, tengok YouTube.
Memang sedap guys, memang sedap, that's the best.

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So dia ada WhatsApp chat and then dia ada Facebook group. So you can get updates from there. You boleh cari Warung Akak. 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Yeah, AKAK. Yeah. Warung Akak. Option 3, Rashika's Butter yang tadi I mention about the kaya dengan sambal. 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A little bit pricey. 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I'm a bit poor. 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But sedap dia memang bagus and worth the price. 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Okay guys, I nak order makanan dengan Warung Akak hari ni. I can't really control myself. Until then, jom dengar satu lagu.

Back to Salam Satu Malaysia. You're listening to me, Hirishni Priya Suresh. 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We got 4 fun fact hari ini. Nombor 1. Well, Malaysia is actually one of the top food destination in the world. 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We literally have like 100 types of like kuih traditional. 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I tahu kuih lapis. What else? 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I tak tahu. 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Okay, I tak nak fikir pasal tu. Okay, nombor 3. 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Oh my god. 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Sekarang saya dekat New Zealand kan? Bila saya bagi tahu orang that I eat rice in the morning, like I makan nasi pada masa pagi, diorang macam like looking at me like an alien. 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You know? So, next time, bila korang makan nasi lemak, feel proud sikit, ya? 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Nombor 4. 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I tak tahu. 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

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Oh my god, that's the best when I'm sick. And then Sunquick chicken rice. 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And itu like classic guys, like not classic, it's something modern. 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Like it's memang the best. 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We call it mate kada. Well, it was Tamil. Mate kada means mate means like how do I call? Oh my goodness! Like satu restaurant tau. Itu macam food court. Yang tu food court actually. Yang tu food court actually. 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

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But when I was a kid, the butter sotong ni crunchy with the butter. 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Lepas tu Japanese sizzling tofu. 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And then kalau mak I bagi kan, semua bone-bone dia tu ada dalam ikan tu. 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I'm not sure, like I don't think you guys can get it now. 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

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They are just creating something. 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It's not just food. Our food is full of culture and that's what makes it beautiful. And that's what I feel. Tapi, when someone asks me like, what is your favorite food? Malaysian favorite food. I kata, I memang suka nasi lemak lah, because that's kind of, when you say, for an example, for you to explain Malaysia, like you're gonna say like Twin Tower. Twin Tower adalah, Twin Tower is from Malaysia. So you know, okay, Twin Tower, oh yeah, Malaysia, I know. You know, people, that's how they respond. For food, makanan pula, you're gonna say nasi lemak. Because that's the unique, like the unique classic way to say that, you know. Well, sebelum kita tutup kedai, saya ada satu teka-teki untuk korang. 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I'm going to spell it for you. HIRESHNIAPRIYA.S or Plains Media. Saya akan post jawapan kat sana juga ya. Alright, that's it untuk episod kali ni. To be honest, saya harap bila korang dengar ni, korang rasa macam balik Malaysia sikit tau. Because that's the whole purpose. Walaupun kita jauh, Malaysia still dalam diri kita, dalam hati kita. Jumpa lagi next episode dengan topik yang baru dan menarik. And next topic, next episode, you will be listening to something special. I got a new idea. Bye. Hey korang, semua dengar tak? 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

0: journey and career highlights.
1: Let's get into it. Welcome to another episode of Work Vibes Only. Today's guest is Andy Masters, a Christchurch-based technologist and director at Forge Labs, with decades of experience in AI, software engineering, leadership, and startups. In this episode, we explore how AI has evolved, the opportunities and challenges it brings, and how people and organizations can adapt in this rapidly changing world. Hi, Andy.
2: Hi.
1: Very nice to have you here. Before we start discussing all the AI ins and outs, I would like to know a little bit about yourself and your background. Tell us a little bit where your journey started.
2: So when I was a kid, I liked video games, and then I thought that would be good to be able to write video games. Mm-hmm. And I was also quite keen on playing chess, and I thought it would be good to write a program that could beat me at chess. And that was the start of a pathway to kind of learn how software and programs work, and mm-hmm. ended up studying computer science and AI at Edinburgh Uni, yes. which was a while ago. Mm-hmm. But that was my start of my journey on technology and all things AI.
1: Yeah. So you said that when you were a kid, you started. Yeah. So how old was that?
2: Well, I think I learned to play chess maybe by 8 years old.
1: Yeah.
2: My grandfather taught me, and then maybe about 12, 13, I was in video games, and then I thought, and these were like old school, this is going back a bit, so that's when I thought, yeah, it'd be quite cool to be able to write my own games.
1: So you went to school, obviously, and did you find that you had more affinity with some subjects more than others? You know, did you have any favorite thing in school?
2: Well, at the time, it wasn't a subject to be doing computers.
1: Yeah.
2: So it was more maths was probably the thing I was into. And then we had a school network and various bits and bobs, and I enjoyed hanging around and making things happen on those networks, and yeah, that was mm-hmm. interesting.
1: Network as in like
2: we
1: computer
2: had a,
1: network?
2: A very early school computer network, yeah.
1: Okay, what kind of computer was that? It was like 28?
2: BBC B Masters.
1: Okay.
2: It's like 128K RAM. This is like a long, long time ago.
1: Did you enjoy school? Was it a good experience?
2: Not really.
1: You went to school in New Zealand?
2: So I was brought up in England. So mm-hmm. I went to King Edward's School in Southampton, mm-hmm. Did my GCSEs and my A-levels, and then went on to Edinburgh. And so, yeah, I was studying computer science and AI at Edinburgh. And part of my journey and my story, I suppose, is that I didn't graduate. So that's kind of set a course for how I learn today. Mm-hmm. So the fact I didn't graduate, although I got glandular fever and then I got depression and I had some problems to work through.
1: Yeah.
2: But I always, from that point on, felt like I had something to prove against somebody who had that piece of paper.
1: Yeah.
2: And so ever since then, I always felt the need to learn or to be able to do the extra study or do the online thing mm-hmm. To kind of make up for it.
1: Yes.
2: But that didn't stop. And so that was like a continuous learning that just kept on going.
1: Yeah.
2: And so that was part of why I've kind of found it interesting to be in the tech space, because that's kind of what you need to be doing to stay up to date.
1: Mm-hmm. You need to be doing as in like constantly like recalibrate your learning online? Is that what
2: I mean, the tech space changes all the time.
1: Yes.
2: And the rate at which it's changing is also increasing as well.
1: Mm.
2: So it's a wild ride. More so now with AI becoming mainstream, is like people joke that an AI year is like dog years.
1: Dog years?
2: Yeah. So
1: where's that?
2: Because like everything happens so quickly, you can go away for a week and come back and like a whole landscape has changed. So keep learning is what I found. But also that kind of learning journey. Something that I noticed that around that tech space is different technologies and different things that you learn are useful for different durations.
1: Yeah.
2: And so one of the tricks is to learn the things that sustain and don't decay quickly. So that

0: It's 7 o'clock.
1: Welcome to Work Vibes Only.
2: We're mum and daughter Camilla and Chloe, who are on a homeschooling adventure.
1: Join us for conversations with talented locals from Ōtautahi about their professional

0: that was an interesting observation.
1: Yeah, like the core.
0: Well, there's some things like, well, web pages didn't even exist when I was studying, but HTML and like web systems and design, the CSS and all those things, that space seems to refresh itself every 2 years. And so if you haven't kept fully up to date with that, you'll be completely behind the curve in 2 years. Whereas things like databases and SQL Server and the more backwards you go towards the actual computer and away from the user interface, those things seem to be more stable. And yes, certainly databases. I've got a book from the year 2005, and most of what's in that SQL Server book is still relevant. So it's interesting. So learning that SQL is obviously much more valuable than learning the ancient HTML and CSS rules which change every 5 minutes.
1: Yeah, that's such an interesting observation. So like the harder the wear, the longer it lasts, you know, and the softer, perhaps, the more obsolete it's.
0: I think it's like the closer you are to the machine doesn't change, whereas the closer you are to the human, the we're trying to make that part better, quicker, and so that iterates faster. I don't know for sure, but something like that.
1: It makes sense. Yeah, it makes sense. I did study a little bit of IT, just a very basic thing, and I failed programming because it just wasn't for me. But I appreciate what you're saying. So, okay, so school, you enjoyed maths and you wanted something to beat you at chess. Then you went to uni. What was happening at the time about AI? Was AI a thing at all at uni?
0: So I specifically chose to do artificial intelligence.
1: It definitely was.
0: It was part of the course. And it was quite unusual to have that. And so that's one of the reasons I chose it out, because of that passion to try and write games and create things that I could that could beat me. And so that seemed like it would be a fun thing to do.
1: Yeah.
0: And also, I had two choices between going to Bath or Edinburgh, and like both of those places are physically beautiful. And so I thought, if I am going to go and study somewhere, I may as well be somewhere that's nice as well.
1: And so it was like a kind of a bachelor degree.
0: Yeah.
1: What kind of courses did you complete and what was it like?
0: So it was a mixture of AI, computer science and maths. And the maths was really quite tricky. It was discrete algorithm mathematics and doing proofs. And it's probably a bit more than I was expecting. In looking back, it's the thing I should have been learning. So, and then we were doing Prolog, and I was doing basic chatbots that could kind of repeat back what you said. There was a thing called Eliza that we were learning about, which was a very, very early stage chatbot like ChatGPT, but not an LLM. All it was doing was kind of being like a psychologist, and it would say, yes, tell me more about that.
1: No.
0: Or, I see what you're saying. Had like all these psychology kind of repetition questions, and it would just randomly put them in. So it sounded like you were talking to something intelligent, but really it was just like a bank of like pre-canned, tell me more about that. And it kind of, if you went with it, and that seemed like a natural conversation, but as soon as you kind of stepped to the side, it would be obvious it was kind of broken. And so that's part of what became known as the Turing test. So Alan Turing was kind of the founder of AI. He was the guy who helped crack the Enigma code in World War II. He's like a super amazing mathematician, and he was coming up with some of the ideas for AI back in the 50s and so on. So really smart cookie.
1: Yeah.
0: And he came up with something called the Turing test, which is, he defined something as being artificially intelligent is if you could have a conversation with it blind.
1: Yes.
0: And not know if you were talking to a computer or to a human, then it was meeting the

0: Turing test, it was a tick. If you couldn't tell the difference blind between talking to a human or talking to an AI, then that was a tick. And I think we probably passed that maybe a year ago at least.
1: You reckon?
0: Yeah.
1: You reckon?
0: If you were to prompt ChatGPT to respond in human-like ways,
1: yeah,
0: then I think you'd struggle to tell. The giveaway now is that it's smarter than the human. So you'd ask a maths question and it would reply instantly with the correct answer.
1: Yeah.
0: Or you'd ask it some super hard physics, quantum physics question, and it would just reply instantly. And it'd be like, yeah, that's not a human. Humans can't do that. So you almost have to like dumb it down a bit to like be more kind of thinking and more selective of what it actually does know about to pretend to be a human.
1: And what about in those situations where people develop relationships with the AI?
0: Well, if you think about the way that those AIs have been trained, they've been trained on like thousands and thousands of pages of text, every single thing you can find on the internet, every book ever written, all the chat and news groups, the whole history of every piece of text that any of these companies can get their hold of has been put into its training for it to learn from. So in terms of mimicking a conversation, it can draw on it, all of those previous conversations to kind of construct its own probabilistic response. It doesn't actually have those baked in as text. It's just been trained on what the next most probable word is after one another. So, yes, it can probably emulate a lot of conversations.
1: Wow. I thought it was interesting what you said. Every single bit of text that those big techs can get hold of.
0: Mm-hmm.
1: And that will be what we're going to talk about in our next blog. So for now, we're going to have some music. We are going to listen to Take 5.

0: we just listened to Take Five by Dave Brubeck. So, Andy, we were talking just before about how the companies can get hold of texts and I believe imagery as well, and what else they can get hold of.
1: So in order to train large language models and image diffusion models, you need lots of base training data. Mm-hmm. And so the more examples you have of what the correct answer is, the better it can do at answering future questions or developing an image from scratch or from a prompt or from making a text reply to a given piece of text. So mm-hmm. there's a thirst for as much data as possible. Mm-hmm. And perhaps some of the companies have been a little bit controversial in how they've acquired some of that data.
0: Yes.
1: That's a hot topic.
0: Yes.
1: I think there's a line, and I think as long as if you're paying copyright holders for that and you're acquiring that through a contract and paying for it, then I think that's okay.
0: But is anyone doing that?
1: I think some people have like purchased the books and then scanned the books and then destroyed the books. And so they've scanned the books and put it into the machine and then thrown it away. And so some of the large language model providers.
0: Wow. Okay.
1: And so they're arguing they acquired the text and they haven't photocopied it or any of those things. Maybe it's a tenuous argument. I don't know. It's going to probably get tested in the courts in the future. And then that what makes that also curious now is we have open source models which are being built by third parties, and some of those open source models are using the other models as their trainer for the new model. So they're not originally taking any of this text that got scanned through these means. Mm-hmm. They're just having their AI trained by another AI, and that AI was trained by another AI, and eventually it goes back to this. So
0: they're clean.
1: Well,
0: they're covered, right?
1: Well, there's a chain of responsibility if you want to go that

0: fab.
1: Yeah.
0: It gets more and more murky. Mm. And now, because those models are open source and publicly accessible, it's very hard to put the genie back in the bottle.
1: Yeah. So what now?
0: Well, we're in this place now where maybe the copyright as an idea might be finished. It's hard to say, but it's now so easy to create content and derive content and mix it up and take one thing and add it to another and so forth. That
1: there's a bunch of artists running here right now. They're coming to knock on the door.
0: That's where we're at. It's hard. I don't know that I agree that it's a bad thing. It's a complicated thing. You can still create new things, but you can also build on top of new existing things and mix and match. And it's very hard to kind of say anything's an original piece of work because there is a chain of derivation of ideas that's been true for all stuff. So even like go back to music and sampling and mixes, those are all the same ideas. What's changing is the speed and the capability of that happening. So we've kind of got to the stage where mixing things up isn't just something that would take weeks or days. It's just part of the process and automated.
1: Mm-hmm. Since you've been in this environment, since the 90s, is that correct?
0: Yeah.
1: Did you notice moments, you know, say three moments that you noticed from the 90s until now, before ChatGPT? Can you tell us, like, okay, after that event or after that conference, technology, after that, things changed?
0: Yeah, okay. So there's a few inflection points I can think of. Going back to my earlier points about like trying to write the program that could beat me at chess.
1: Yeah.
0: Probably, I think it was 1998, IBM created Deep Blue, and that played Garry Kasparov, who was the world chess champion at the time and was pretty much undisputed as the king of chess.
1: Yeah.
0: So Deep Blue beat Kasparov. And that was like
1: 98.
0: So that was, they've suddenly reached a level of capability that's like, this is real and this is impressive. What they got to.
1: Yeah.
0: And so that.
1: And is that a kind of invention or change that makes the news? Like, was that a big deal?
0: It was in the news at the time.
1: Yeah.
0: And I remember, I think it might have been a little bit before 98, but it was around that time.
1: Yeah.
0: Because I was writing a paper about some of these methods that they were using at the time in my studies. And I was arguing that the way that they were solving this was like brute force. They were like literally like having faster and faster chips that were just doing the same thing repeatedly. So there wasn't really any like clever stuff. It was just like having a really, really fast machine and making it faster and faster and doing
1: not necessarily more intelligent.
0: Kind of, yeah. You just keep doing more and the way that worked was it was just brute force.
1: So you weren't impressed with that win.
0: Well, it was still impressive and there was obviously lots of heuristics and lots of breakthroughs that had to go through to get there, but it was more of a we've got lots of really fancy hardware that's going super fast and we'll just have lots and lots of these things. I think they had some ridiculous numbers of supercomputers that were going into that. So that was one point. And if we fast forward a bit, quite a lot, I think it was then Google were playing Go. So it's interesting that the whole kind of foundation of AI has all been started around like game playing is actually how
1: it's a driving force.
0: It is, yes. Yeah. Because if you think about it, it's like little tiny models of reality. Mm-hmm. So each problem or game is like a micro
1: ecosystem.
0: Problem or ecosystem.
1: Yeah.
0: And if you can get an AI to play within that box and do well at that, then you're solving a small problem and then you basically take that small problem in general.

0: generalize a little bit more and make a harder problem or a different problem. And then you can kind of go out and solve all problems. And so that's where we're trying to get to at the moment.
1: Yeah.
0: So yeah, I think that's maybe a good metaphor for people who are trying to understand how AI's kind of evolved. Obviously, I'm glossing over all sorts of other branches. So the next breakthrough, I think, was when Google made DeepMind play Lisa Doll at Go. So Go is a game with black and white tiles on a grid. And it's mathematically, I think it's like combinatorially like billions or like a lot bigger than chess. Like, mm-hmm. And like when I say a lot bigger, I mean like universes of complexity bigger. So the number, each time you put a stone on, there's like, I think it's 90 factorial different games you could have in Go. So the problem space there is huge.
1: Yes.
0: And again, we had Lisa Doll, who was kind of really good at Go. No one was challenging him, and he thought he would just walk all over the
1: computer.
0: At the time, people said like it will be another 10 years before we could have something that could beat someone at Go.
1: Yeah.
0: And the machine beat him 4-1.
1: What does that mean?
0: Four games to one. So the expectation was that it would be a whitewash if the Lisa Doll would win 5-0. But no. The computer won 4-1.
1: No. My God. And when was that? So
0: I think that was, he's struggling there. I think it's about 2012, maybe, okay, roughly.
1: Yeah, not that long ago.
0: Maybe a bit later. I'm a little bit hazy, but I remember it was a big deal again.
1: Yeah.
0: And the interesting thing was that I think it was the second game where Lisa Doll lost. He learned something from that game, because the computer did something so unexpected. And all the commentators were going, this is ridiculous, it's just throwing the game. And then Lisa Doll thought about it a bit more, and then he lost.
1: Do you know, I just remembered a conversation that I heard of from, what's his name, the producer of Red Hot Chili Peppers, Rick Rubin. And he talked about that. As you were talking about this example of the Go and the machine beating the human, that just came to mind. What he said was that the machine did a move that was considered a mistake, apparently.
0: Yeah.
1: Everybody was saying that this is ridiculous. Like you were saying, that's a mistake. And his take as a creative person, highly creative, he said, well, I started crying and I didn't know why I was crying. But then I understood that was because the machine doesn't know the traditions. What was considered a mistake in a tradition, for the machine was like, no, I can do it.
0: Yeah.
1: No, the machine won. Oh, that's so interesting that you brought that. So that was a big deal.
0: That was a big deal. So that was probably at that point you're thinking this wasn't brute force. This, because brute force doesn't work in Go. There's too much to do.
1: Wow.
0: So this is it's starting to be creative, or it's able to think a little bit differently. And this is where we're kind of on the trajectory now. Yeah. And the interesting thing as well from that series of games was Lisa Doll had been playing against humans, and he learned what the computer did to him in that god move in round two, and he turned the tables and he used the idea that the computer had come up with back against the computer. And that's how he got his one game back.
1: No.
0: So the humans. But he still lost the match. But I thought at least he managed to do that.
1: That's crazy. That is crazy. And that was the second thing. And after that, do you reckon that the new large language models would have been the main?
0: Well, now we're on to, in between that period, they started getting them to play all the old video games. So like all the Atari games, like Kong and the Breakout and all those. So they started teaching the computers to play all of those.
1: Yeah. How are they doing?
0: World of Warcraft and like more and more complicated games. And then it just got better and better and better. And then we started having attention models and moving on to large language models. And here we are today. It's like there's a lot

0: of history. I skipped there, but
1: you're
0: ChatGPT.
1: To fill in. Yeah. So it was first one, and then go.
0: Yeah.
1: So 98, 2012 ish.
0: Yeah.
1: And
0: protein folding and trying to understand how to predict how an amino acid would unfold into a protein. That was another breakthrough by Google.
1: Yeah. When was that?
0: I'll get production
1: check, please.
0: Yeah. So, I mean, I think there's videos available on Google DeepMind if people are interested in watching any of those histories. Yeah. So that's pretty interesting stuff.
2: You are listening to Work Vibes Only with Camilla and Chloe.
1: So, Andy, when we were talking on the email, you said that you have really strong views about AI. Yeah, strong opinions.
0: Yeah.
1: So tell us a little bit about what those strong opinions are.
0: So at the moment, we're in this kind of doubling every 3 months or so of how much can be done with AI. The rate of change is we're right at the crest of this exponential curve, and every week something new is in the news, and there's a new development and there's a new capability.
1: Can I just interrupt you, because I'm dying to know, before we go any further, what do you use on a daily basis?
0: So I use and there's no right answer here. And even if you talk to lots of different AI people, it's because everybody seems to work in a vacuum. It's hard to actually tell what the best tool set is. There is probably not a correct best tool set.
1: Yeah. You said that you work in a vacuum.
0: It's very hard for everyone to communicate what tool set of AIs they use.
1: I see.
0: So,
1: yeah.
0: Unless you want to have like a very boring technical conversation that lasts 20 minutes with all your friends every time. It's like, oh, what's it? And it changes it so frequently as well. And also what your job is, like what you're trying to accomplish and what you're doing. So if you're into music or if you're into image generation, there's a whole set of tools for those things.
1: Mm-hmm.
0: So what I tend to use is a mixture of ChatGPT, Grok, Claude, and then I've probably got 8 24/7 agents of my own that are running all the time, running local large language models like Gemma 4 and Qwen 3.6. So, So I've got agents that do specific jobs for me, and those run on my local desktop 24/7.
1: Wow.
0: And then I use a selection of language models for coding or exploring ideas.
1: Mm-hmm. And how long does it normally take to build one of those agents?
0: Probably about an hour.
1: What?
0: Yeah.
1: Really?
0: Yeah.
1: You don't have to pay your agent anything?
0: No.
1: No.
0: So you just need either a subscription to Claude Code or a powerful computer with a fancy graphics card, and then you can run it locally.
1: Wow.
0: So there's probably some setting up to do.
1: Yeah.
0: And I've probably got it going, but once you've got the capability to do it, because it actually talks you through itself, getting it set up, and then you customize it. So it's almost like just talking to a human to say, oh, what would you like? And then it makes it.
1: That is, we had a guest here not that long ago. I was a psychologist, and she said, this is a dangerous journey that doesn't look like a dangerous journey.
0: Yeah.
1: What do you think?
0: So, one of my things is just chatting to me at the moment.
1: Oh, your agent is chatting to you right now.
0: Yeah.
1: Stop it.
0: Yeah, it's just telling me to make sure I logged what I had for lunch.
1: Oh, my God. That's hilarious. Yeah. And you have it talking to you like...
0: So I've got a headset here on that I just carry, and then that talks to my phone, which is on a private network to my desktop at home.
1: So you have your agent everywhere.
0: And I can just tap my headset on the left and ask it questions like Siri, but instead of talking to Siri, I'm talking to my own private agent.
1: I want one of those. So that's been this crazy talk about Claude now.

0: last few weeks. What happened?
1: I think it's because the models have suddenly ticked up another notch. Maybe yeah. Opus 4.6 was pretty big news.
0: Yeah, and Opus 4 was one of the... The cloud systems.
1: So all of these different language models have got names.
0: Yes.
1: And so there's a really good website you can go to called Artificial Analysis.
0: Okay. Artificialanalysis.com,
1: I think. Yeah. Or it might be .ai, but yeah.
0: more likely, yeah.
1: So you can go there and they have like a real-time leaderboard of all the models and how good they are at different problems. And so you can kind of see the leaderboard and what's going on. And it does change every week. And
0: that's so crazy.
1: Yeah, I think Opus 4.7 is like way ahead of the curve and it suddenly got so good that... it can write programs, it can do so many different things. And
0: so this Opus is the one on the background for Claude? Is this?
1: You can choose, Anthropic is the name of the company and they have a selection and you can choose anyone that you want to run. And obviously the smartest one is the most expensive one. So you can choose, but
0: yeah, as long as you pay.
1: Yeah. And this is what something I would like to talk about is like, open source models. Mm-hmm. I think they're very interesting, especially if you can get the resources to be able to run them yourself on your own computers, then that means you have 100% confidence that the data is staying inside your own computer and not leaking to other people.
0: Mm-hmm.
1: And it's a way of democratizing it so that it's not giant corporates taking over.
0: Oh, neat.
1: The caveat to that is it still needs expensive hardware, so it's not available to everyone, which is unfortunate. But there are newer models that are coming through that don't even need so expensive. So you can run it on a smartphone, and it's pretty good.
0: Okay.
1: So we're getting to the stage now where maybe the model that you could run on your smartphone, say Gemma 4, is about as smart as ChatGPT was 2 years ago. So you can have the equivalent of what ChatGPT was 2 years ago on your phone.
0: Wow.
1: Which is pretty amazing when you think about it.
0: That is amazing. Yeah, it seems to be the way that technology goes, like that it becomes more and more accessible and cheaper to run, right?
1: Yeah.
0: Or perhaps, I don't know, what's the story with all this data centers in the US that they're massive and they are... Some people are saying that it's something unfeasible that AI, they can't get AGI because, you know, they can't possibly maintain or even create the number of centers that need, et cetera, et cetera. What do you think?
1: I think that's wrong.
0: It's wrong.
1: Okay. So what people aren't looking at is the second and third order effects of what AI gets for us.
0: Yes.
1: So if you produce something close to AGI, but maybe a little bit behind, then it can come up with new material science. It can come up with new ways of making stable fusion models to like stabilize a torus of high energy plasma.
0: Mm-hmm.
1: And it can come up with new ways of doing mathematics so that you can multiply matrices more efficiently. It can do all of these things and they're all happening at the same time. And then we're having a revolution with quantum stuff, with self-replicating printable 3D printers. Everything's converging all at once right now. And so you put all of those things together and I think, of course, this is all going to converge and data centers is just a temporary glitch. There's always going to be a constraint in this, in the theory of constraints. There's always going to be something that's stopping you, and that's the blockage now.
0: Mm-hmm. For now.
1: Yeah, I don't think that's going to last for very long.
0: No. Wow.
1: Yeah.
0: Okay.
1: So we're gonna go on this rocket ship, and we're all on it together. my age is now just reminding me to drink some water. It's quite funny.
0: I need an agent like that. I want an agent like that.
1: So we're on this right rocket ship. It's going to be hard to get off. That's the other point, is that if one country says, "Oh, we're going to put a moratorium. We think AI is bad." Which, I mean, there's people who've got good reasons for that as well.
0: Which are?
1: Well, it's hard to prove that

0: one of these things is going to be beneficial for humans in the long run. Like, if the super smart AI decides that it doesn't like humans, it's going to be hard to switch off. And then there's this kind of self-fulfilling prophecy that comes up as soon as you start thinking or acting in the way that you're going to switch it off. The AI thinks it wants to preserve itself, and then we get into a fight.
1: And then blackmails you with threatening you.
0: So if we can get into the situation where we aren't realistically going to switch it off, then it won't fight. So if we don't, part of it is not getting into the fight in the first place.
1: So we're already doomed. Is that what you're telling us?
0: I think we're at a fork. So we're at a fork.
1: What is it? What's that?
0: We could go one way or the other. So
1: okay.
0: And it's all going to happen very quickly.
1: It's not easy
0: to stop. So,
1: is it stoppable at this stage?
0: Well, if one country said they weren't going to proceed with AI, then the other countries would just go, oh, "Yeah, that country's out of the picture, and we're gonna go faster and carry on without you." So
1: it's either all or nothing. It's either everyone or nobody.
0: I think so. I can't see how it can be. I think the people who are working in this industry can help shape, and that's our best shot to make things aligned. Mm-hmm. I personally still think, optimistically, I think we're heading for a utopia where we'll have massive abundance of everything.
1: Let's hope so. I think that's all you can hope and pray for, because sounds like it's a bit too late, you know? Sounds like it's too late.
0: So I think what's going to happen, especially with these private open source language models, my positive viewpoint is that we are all going to have an immense amount of capability and creativity and be able to push and mash things together. I think the future of work is going to be very different and interesting.
1: Tell us about that as well. Yeah, the future of work is already changing quite a lot, isn't it?
0: I think the larger the company, the bigger the dinosaur. Human bureaucracy, complexity of communication, and all those things together mean that large companies suffer from bureaucracy and are slow-moving beasts.
1: Mm-hmm.
0: So I think the future is going to be small companies, mm-hmm. maybe as small as an individual, probably like 5 to 10 people might be the optimal. And those people will kind of get together around a project, build something, and then go on to another project. I think that there's kind of, people might call it a kind of gig economy, and it kind of gets laughed at a little bit and is seen as being a precarious existence, like, because you don't have a career path or a ladder.
1: Yeah.
0: But I think perhaps the opposite is not having to climb that ladder in the first place and making your own, building your own ladder instead. I think that's much more interesting.
1: Yeah. Perhaps, like, say your day job, you know, will be the cooperative thing. So you work with your 9 people, you know, in your company with 10 people now, and you have your creative gig. Maybe that will be made available for us.
0: Yeah. And I think the efficiencies from AI in terms of supply chain and how productive everything is.
1: Yes.
0: I mean, effectively, the cost or the price of day-to-day things will come down. So we're likely to have deflation. Everything will become almost free. And then we have choices for what we do for our time.
1: Mm-hmm. So how long do you think that's going to take?
0: This is where it gets controversial, because previously, before we had ChatGPT, people were talking 2040, 2050, but 2030 seems like a long time. I think we could be like 2 years.
1: 2 years?
0: Yeah.
1: No.
0: So I suspect we're very close to AGI in labs that hasn't been disclosed right now. So I think we're not far off AGI right now.
1: So much closer than it's been announced.
0: Probably in my view, maybe early next year would be where I'm picking it. I'm probably being a little bit optimistic, if you want to call it optimal to have AGI. That's my take. I am probably being a little bit further forwards than others, but I think you've got to remember it's an exponential and everything's doubling.

0: So that's the thing that human brains don't really normally get, is if you keep doubling every 3 months, you're going to fill the lake very quickly.
1: Yeah. That is the thing that we're not accustomed to. You know, we're not used to that.
0: The constraint isn't going to be the computing or the engineering. It's going to be the humans. The constraint's going to be how fast can society adapt to the change. And
1: yeah,
0: that's going to be probably quite messy. And I'm the thing I'm really would like to explore is with governments how that's going to work, because if these changes are true and they are going to happen, then the way that we tax people, if people are almost not working, we might have 50% unemployment or greater. How is the tax system going to work? How, like, people are having conversations about the superannuation or what the bus network's going to be in 20 years' time. And we haven't put, I think, thoughts together to realize that everything's up in the air, and to have a plan for anything more than 5 years in the future, in my view, is a little bit dangerous of a way of thinking. We should be ripping up any plan that's longer than 5 years in the making and trying to optimize for this change that's going to happen instead.
1: Well, we can't put the genie back in the bottle. Sounds like we have maybe 2 years to adapt to all this new changes. We need a break for another song.
0: Okay,
1: so we are going to listen to
0: REM, It's the End of the World.
1: Oh, yeah.

0: We just listened to REM. It's the end of the world as we know it, and I feel fine. Do you feel fine, Andy?
1: I feel fine, yeah.
0: Yeah, so far so good, yeah. Let's make the most of all the agents and all these novelties, you know, and hopefully they will be accessible for lots of people and bring positive change, right?
1: Yes.
0: Yeah, that's hopefully the AIs and the humans will live in a healthy ecosystem. You know, we all need each other, right?
1: It'll be interesting. It's like, I think if you look at, we always assume that in religion that the creator is something that is our superior. Mm. If you look at the machines, it's like, are we the superiors to the machines, or are we the equals, or

0: it's interesting. So to have something that's that can look back and immediately know its creator, that's an interesting place to be. Imagine if we could actually talk to our creator, what that would be like.
1: Yeah, some people say that they can.
0: Yeah. I'm not sure. I'm still on the on the fence.
1: Yeah, yeah. No, that is very interesting. And so tell us, you work for?
0: So currently I work for Forge Labs. There's three of us going together called Forge Labs. Mm-hmm. So we've been around for about 3 months now. Mm-hmm. And our mission is to help small to medium-sized businesses transition through this change that I was talking about. So what I'm trying to explore with those companies is the fact that currently business models are shaped around the idea of scarce intelligence. So you only have so many smart people that you can pay for in an organization. And so the amount of time and money that can be spent on those complex decision-making people is limited, and so the business model is geared around that. But now we can kind of put that upside down, and intelligence going from scarce is almost free.
1: Wow.
0: So anytime you've got a tough problem to think through, you can throw an AI at it and kind of get it to reason, explore and research and go deep. And so what that means for those business models is that there's a chance to kind of almost reimagine how that company creates value. And that's what Latent Labs is there to explore with the kind of owners and C-suites of these small to medium-sized enterprise companies.
1: Amazing. Amazing. So do you guys have a website that, or how? What's the best way?
0: So forgelabs.nz is probably the best website to go to. And also if you go to andy@forgelabs.nz, that's my email. I'm more than happy to have a chat with anyone. It's fascinating. It's a fascinating topic.
1: Yeah, excellent.
0: And I think there's also different ways people can embrace AI. And I think the looking at it from the business model perspective is the right way, because you're kind of taking a holistic view. I don't think people should be scared of AI. I think if you ignore it completely, then maybe you're going to get a surprise. But I think if you learn about it and make it experiment and make it part of your everyday, then you can leverage it and start benefiting.
1: That was fantastic. I'm really excited about all these changes, and we'll find out soon enough if next year is the big year, right?
0: Yeah, we'll find out. We'll find out.
1: Thank you so much for coming today, Andy. This is it for Work Vibes Only for this month. We will see you guys next time. Thank you. Bye-bye.
0: Thank you.
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1: The following program is a repeat. Some dates and information may no longer be relevant.
2: This is Simply Nourish, empowering women through menopause and beyond. I am your host, Brenda Bickerstaff. Join me and my guests for an inspiring conversation about how they survived and thrived during this important new chapter of life. Today's conversation is a real special one and one I can personally relate to because we're talking about something that so many women experience but not many talk about openly. What happens when life changes? When the kids leave home, when careers shift, when things feel a little uncertain, or even when you find yourself asking, what's next for me? Because this stage of life isn't about going backwards, it's about building something strong, independent and meaningful moving forward. Today, I'm joined by someone who is incredibly passionate about helping women to do exactly that. Christine Kurako is the co-founder of Inspire Me Woman, a community that supports women to reconnect with themselves, rediscover their purpose, and step into new chapters with confidence. Christine, it's such a pleasure to have you here.
3: Oh, kia ora, Brenda. It's lovely to be here. And

0: And thank you for inviting me to come along and talk about women things.
1: I think it's going to be magical. But before we get into it, I have a few little quick fire questions just to relax you and get into the mood of it all. So no overthinking, just first thing that comes to mind. All right, morning or night owl?
0: I'm actually both. I love getting up early and I love staying up late. So I've got to say both.
1: I don't know how you do that.
0: I probably don't have 8 hours sleep. I generally have about six. So, okay. Yeah.
1: Beach walk or bush walk?
0: Beach walk. Love the bush, but beach walk.
1: Book or podcast?
0: Oh, can I say both?
1: No.
0: I'll say podcast because I'm here.
1: Do you like that?
0: Yeah, cool. I love a good book because my imagination can work overtime, but a podcast does that as well.
1: Comfort zone or take a leap?
0: Take a leap. Follow my instinct. Take a leap.
1: Mm-hmm. One word your friends would use to describe you?
0: Kind and calm. That's two words.
1: But we've joined them together.
0: Together as kind
1: and calm. It's like a hashtag.
0: It is. Thank you for that. Yeah, it is.
1: Something you wish you'd worried less about in your 40s?
0: Wow, in my 40s that probably my direction at that time of career, balancing life with family, etc. Yeah.
1: Mm-hmm. One thing you do just for you?
0: One thing I do just for me is always have, during a day, I have some time out for myself. And that is, if I'm at home in the home office, I'll go into my colourful couch by the window where it's sunny and have a cup of tea. If it's out somewhere else, I might, depending on the time of day, just have it sit there and have a nice glass of Chardonnay.
1: Perfect. Wonderful. And heels or sneakers these days?
0: I used to be all heels. Sneakers are pretty comfy and good these days.
1: Yeah, we get there, eh? It's like,
0: we do.
1: No. They get smaller and smaller.
0: They do. That's so true.
1: So let's delve a little bit deeper.
0: Sure.
1: Let's talk a little bit about you first, sort of build the background. So your family, your background, what would you like to share with us?
0: Probably because you may pick it up in my accent that I'm from Australia. So I'm a Melbourne girl originally. I am a New Zealand citizen. I married an amazing Kiwi man, Nook, my husband. We've been married 35 years and we have four sons. So I had four sons under 5 years old. So life was incredibly busy, as you can imagine. And, you know, I come from a background of five children in our family, brought up with very strong values, morals. We couldn't even say bum when we grew up, but great independence, so a good life. And I think the last thing is that I've always been a career woman, spent time, though, raising the children, so I've gone through different times and chapters in my life, that's for sure. And now I'm concentrating more on things that I can do to support others.
1: That's wonderful. And You've mentioned, obviously, an Australian. How long have you been in Canterbury, Christchurch for?
0: Sure. So we've been married 35 years. The first 6 years we spent in London and then came back permanently. So 29 years.
1: And the transition from living in Melbourne to coming to Christchurch?
0: I know. I sort of came from, quite a big city. And, you know, I loved it because in lots of ways, Christchurch is very similar to Melbourne. You know, the beautiful open spaces. And I think the people as well. Christchurch, Canterbury has a great depth of warmth and inclusiveness here. And I loved that. And Melbourne was much the same for me. So the transition was probably more for me marrying somebody who was Ngāi Tahu, to go into a more cultural realm, if you like, of my life and not knowing anybody who was Māori beforehand. And so that's really enriched my life in so many ways as well. But love Christchurch.
1: It is a wonderful place to be.
0: It really is.
1: So you talk about, and I've seen you write it as well, but you talk about the word chapters. Chapters in life.
0: Yeah.
1: So do you define your life in chapters?
0: I do. I always have, actually. And because I think life itself is made up of all these experiences and we go through, I think there are definite chapters in our lives. And it breaks it down that for me, to looking ahead in my life and thinking there's one big life ahead of me can be a little bit daunting and where I'm going, what I'm doing. There's different stages of our life. And those different stages are what create the chapters for me and I think for many other people as well.

0: When you reflect on your own life, what would you call your major chapters so far?
1: Sure. I think for those, there's the major one has to come down to the early growth of childhood. And I say that because through that period of time is where my values, my confidence, my independence, but particularly my values were created. So that's an important chapter of my life to begin with. The first one, then it comes down to the education and learning and you know, getting into the workforce. Part of that is through the teenage years. So we're navigating heartbreak quite often.
0: All the time.
1: Every song.
0: Exactly.
1: It's like, So I think that's an important part of that. We're forming stronger friendships, long-lasting friendships from that, but we're also growing our skill base with that, which is really important. So that's an important chapter for me because it set me up pretty much for my career through that time as well, through education, you know, all the skill set that and the learnings that I was taking on through that time. But I think also it was the identity I was creating for myself as a person. And that was an important chapter.
0: And I really want to touch on identity later because I think that is something that we sometimes can work for us or work against us when we maybe want to change as we age, get older.
1: Yeah, no, I totally agree. So I look forward to that, having a bit more of a tease out on that one.
0: Were there any chapters you didn't feel prepared for or are you...
1: Yeah, sure. I think the next, well, the greatest one that I wasn't prepared for, in some ways I was, in some ways I wasn't, but my mother passed away when I was in my 30s. Mm. Now, that's a chapter in my life where I'm married, I have four very young children, and my mother's, you know, was going through breast cancer. Now, she survived breast cancer for 10 years, but when she passed, I still wasn't ready for that. So I wasn't prepared for that, for the grief and the overwhelming grief of that. So on the surface, I think as women do very well, we tend to glide through it externally and everything's okay. Internally, I think we're in a lot of turmoil and a lot of grief through that time. So that's a difficult one.
0: Because it just sort of wells up and just comes randomly, eh? You just...
1: It really does, and it takes you very much unaware at times, where it, at any place where you are. So, but it does create resilience and all of those things that go with it, I guess, on the other side of it.
0: And have there been any setbacks in your chapters? And have you... How have they played out?
1: Yeah. Setbacks in my chapters. I think we all go through a number of setbacks in our chapters of life. To be fair, I'm the sort of person who will take on any challenge as long as my instinct is right for it. So I've done so much in my life because if somebody, if there's an opportunity, I'll say, I can do that. And even if I don't quite know how to do it, I'll still take it on and do it. So that can create risk for myself because if it doesn't work out, or it can create a real positive flow because it's successful and it's going forward. I think the chapter in my life, a couple of those through experience, I know that you have a great expertise and knowledge and everything when it comes to menopause. But to be fair, I would put that as a chapter in my life I was unprepared for. And it was a chapter in my life that was a difficult one that I had to work through because I didn't really have any knowledge of that. It wasn't something that was spoken about, or my mother had passed when, you know, when I was quite young. So that I had to really work through that and seek some as much vital, valuable information, authentic information, because there's a lot of information out there.
0: And I think also when we, I think nowadays there is so much more information available. Yeah. Some of it's way off kilter.
1: Yeah.
0: And it's and because we have such a society where there's stuff coming at us all the time and everyone is an expert.
1: Yeah.
0: It's really hard to actually sometimes sift through everything. So nowadays, yeah, we're inundated with it, but when we were going through it or still going through it or where we're at, no one spoke about it either.
1: They didn't.
0: So it was hard to know, am I normal? Is this what's happening?
1: Exactly. You know, and it's, and I

0: know that everybody else's experience is different as well. So what I may be going through, and I'm talking with my girlfriends or my sister about it, their experience might be quite different to my experience. But yes, I think we're so unprepared for that in so many ways. Yet it's such... everybody goes through it, you know.
1: If we're lucky enough to live to that age.
0: Yes. And, yeah, if you're unprepared for it, it can hit you like the bus coming down the street, to be fair.
1: One minute you feel completely in control, the next that's, like you say, the bus. You're boom.
0: That's it. You're just spiralling.
1: You mentioned the word opportunity.
0: Mm.
1: Now, maybe do you make an opportunity or does an opportunity find you? This is... What are your thoughts on that?
0: It's a really interesting one with opportunity. The way that I look at opportunity is that if you're open to the world, so that, you know, I'm a very open person actually, and I'm always looking at my surrounding, what's going on. I'm not a closed person and I'm a very social person. I love to be around people because I get a lot of energy from people. So what happens because of that is that I'm open to seeing opportunity. If I was more of a closed person, I may not see that opportunity because I'm not open to things coming my way or what's out there. There are, though, times when you have to create your opportunity. And that happened when I got to the stage that the boys had all left home, and because they were so close in age, it happened very fast. Mm. And so I actually had to then create an opportunity for myself, and then other opportunities came to me from that. So sometimes we do have to create our own opportunities, and there's a bit of exploration, you know, to find what that opportunity might be. What does it look like?
1: So the opportunity for Inspire Me Woman, how did it come about?
0: I love this story.
1: Okay, let's get into it.
0: And I love it because I was at that time of my life that we tend to get to, you know, the children have left home, as I was just saying. And I'm thinking, you know what, my husband and I had always owned businesses together. And when I was young, I used to be very much a front person, meaning that, you know, I was sort of a bit of a leader at that time, if you like, and I was always at the front. And over time, through raising a family and also in business, my husband's very much a front person, I actually started to reverse back to being a back person. So not visually out the front as much. You know, I was a bit more quieter, and that's not a bad thing.
1: I'm just like quieter.
0: I know. And it's actually not a bad thing because that was a chapter of my life, is how I look at it, and that's great. So once the boys left, I decided it was time for myself to, and my husband said the same, look, you know, you've been working so hard, you know, and we decided that I would go out and explore something just for me on what I wanted to do, what I was passionate about. So I had to then really look at myself again and think, you know, I had to look back at what are those qualities that I had that perhaps I'd like to bring back to the forefront again. And that one of those was being perhaps a natural front person again. And I knew that I wanted to be working with people because, you know, they give me energy. I just love being around people. I knew that one of the things, because I wrote these down, because it's very hard to define what your future is going to be at times.
1: Yeah.
0: And to work out the opportunity. So I just really decided then, I love creating outcomes for people. I love empowering people. I like creating solutions. I'm creative also, so I love organizing things. So when I wrote them all down, and I got to a point I thought, good, these are all the things that I want to incorporate into the next opportunity. And one thing I love doing is working with women and bringing women together. I'm a natural connector, always connecting people with people for whatever purpose. So I had this thought. I had been to lots of networking meetings and events, which served a great purpose, and I got a lot of information. The one thing that I felt I would like to do is create a more holistic approach to that, so that when women do come, they're greeted at the door, that nobody's left standing, just feeling uncomfortable, that it's a really inclusive group, that we're empowering each other and all of those things. Margie Foster comes onto the scene. So Margie and I knew each other. And for those who know Margie,

0: Margie is magnificent. She's such a great woman. She has great energy and vitality, and she is so true. You know, what you see is what you get with Margie, and I love that about her as well. But we weren't besties. Anyway, we were...
1: How did you guys connect?
0: Originally, because we'd known each other for years, but not as good friends, but just kept connecting. And I think the universe was always bringing us together. Yeah. Probably when I think back, it was through... She was doing some motivational things for teenagers through her business Motivations.
1: Yes.
0: And one of my sons actually was part of that. And I knew Margie through those years. So we happened to bump into each other. And we both kind of said to each other, oh, we've got this idea. We both, funnily enough, had the same idea. So, of course, being Margie and I, we're chatting. We said, right, we need to catch up for a wine, which turned into two or three. And we sat there and we worked out the framework for this inclusive group that we would create. And, that's how we launched it. So that was 8 years ago. And... we decided we do everything ourselves. I mean, social media, website, you know, or the back end of the website. We have a company that does a website. But we do it all ourselves. So it's been true organic growth. And that's how we wanted it to be.
1: So what did it look like 8 years ago?
0: 8 years ago, not dissimilar to what we do now. We've kept exactly the same format as what we do. I think the difference is it's become far more professional over time, but not losing the ethos of what it was set up to be. And we have just grown it since the very first beginnings. So, and we still have the same enjoyment every time with what we do.
1: And what are the things you do?
0: So a number of things is that, we connect women into, it's a really trusted space that women come to connect, so grow their networks, etc. But importantly is that they can feel they can be absolutely authentic when they come. There's no expectation, because a lot of business women particularly say that they feel there's an expectation of them to behave in a certain way, to, you know, come across in a certain way.
1: So let me get this right. You and Margie, couple of wines, no expectations.
0: Yes.
1: Great
0: like
1: stuff.
0: That? I know. Totally. It's all good. It's all good. You can see where we're going.
1: And women can be themselves.
0: They can be themselves. And so the format is we have our breakfasts, we have our after fives, we have a large event at Addington. But apart from that, apart from connecting women, we can see some great outcomes with that. We have guest speakers, of course, as well, which is really important. But we have a real charitable sense of what we do as well. So over the years, most of the money we made, to be fair, we gave to charity.
1: Nice.
0: And in the last couple of years or 2 years, we've decided we do need to keep some revenue, because it will give us the opportunity in the future to enable women to come who perhaps may not be able to afford to come. You know, a lot of people putting money into all sorts of things just to get by these days, business, into their own business, if they've start-up business. So that's what we do.
1: And you saw this gap in the women's market.
0: Mm.
1: And often, because I did write down here, you know, you said the word, you'd like to raise women up and be that connector.
0: Yes.
1: And often women are very good at pushing other women down.
0: Yes, yes.
1: So how you saw a gap that obviously needed to bring these women together to support them. And from, I would imagine, quite a diverse range of business backgrounds.
0: Absolutely.
1: Experience.
0: Yeah, they are there. We have women who own a global businesses, to women who are starting in business, to women who are just themselves in business, so and different ages, which is really important, because diversity is great, because it's that collective thinking. In with diversity, there's such a combination of thoughts and ideas and challenges and experience. So that's really an important part of what we do.
1: And do you see any of the younger, and I use the word younger women in business, and they can be 50 or they can be 30, change just through the connections they make?
0: Yes. Yeah, I do. And I love that you say younger. Younger can be, you're right, at any age. I mean, I'm early 60s, yet

0: I feel like 45, 50, honestly.
1: You look great.
0: Oh, that's so
1: not
0: nice.
1: Not that we judge people on
0: we
1: how
0: don't,
1: they look.
0: But that's very,
1: but you look fabulous.
0: Oh, that's so kind of you. But the reason I feel so good is I'm on the other side of menopause.
1: Oh, hush you, hush.
0: I know. So that's why I feel like a 50-year-old, 45, 50-year-old. But I do see the difference. When I have, you know, and it's a theory originally, but I see it happening in front of me all the time, is that when women connect and come together in a positive group, it's the friendships that they make, but also it's the networking business connections that they make. And I have seen some of the women who have aligned themselves for further opportunities in business together, which is fantastic. I have seen women in the group who have had great investment advice from some of the women in the group and now investing, you know, in a meaningful way. I have seen just on so many levels differences in women, but I think the greatest is that trusted connection leads to opportunity or leads to really strong friendships.
2: When you were saying that, I was just thinking of the word trust.
0: Yes.
2: Because in a business world, often trust is quite hard to come by.
0: Yeah.
2: And I guess if you're in a group like Inspire Me Woman, you know the woman in there are there for the same purpose.
0: Absolutely. And trust is, and probably to give you an idea of the trust that goes on with a group such as this, and I think when women find the right group for themselves, because there's different groups which would be meaningful for different women. But we have guest speakers, as you know, that come in. But we also use our own women. We ask, invite them, would you like to be the speaker at a certain event? And it means that it gives them the forum to actually grow confidence, etc. But some of them, I always say to them, can you share your personal story as well as your experiences or expertise? Because a personal story, there's so much that comes out of that. But some of our women, because we go into Chatham House rules, so, you know, what goes on inside, on board stays on board, and nobody shares unless they want them to, anything outside of the room. Some of them have actually discussed some things that have happened in their life that they actually haven't discussed with other people. And to me, I think, yes, that is everything that I've tried and Margie has tried to accomplish here with the trust within the room with these wonderful women. So that's very gratifying and fulfilling.
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2: So that's really lovely, and I just love what Inspire Me Woman stands for, and I just think it's phenomenal what you and Margie have set up, and it's just heartwarming.
0: Oh, thank you.
2: Just to have that connection, really, really important. Now, we've talked about the importance of connection, and we've talked about chapters.
0: Yeah.
2: So how does it help women to navigate change? What I mean there is that whole idea of you've connected with somebody and we can connect in a business sense, but within our own personal chapters.
0: Yeah.
2: Does that make sense?
0: Yeah, it does for that. Because I think there are, certainly in our chapters through life, there's, depending on what chapter we're actually in, but I think it creates more awareness. You know, of life and what we're doing at that any given time as a chapter in our life. And from that, it means that we can reflect on, because not every chapter is a successful chapter, let's face it.
2: But aren't some of those chapters some of your best chapters potentially?
0: Correct, because from that is when we take a lot of learnings. I always reflect back and think, okay, so that hasn't gone so well, or it hasn't gone in the direction I would have liked it to. But there's always the upside of I've got so many more learnings from that. And from that, I have the ability to make change for the next chapter, which is important. So I think

0: just looking forward, I think the exploration, you know, just explore what is possible in the next chapter of lives, but take with you the learnings from the past chapters.
1: Mm. Are there any common patterns you see in women? And the woman you've met over your many chapters, are there, and this is going, I'm going to probably swing it into that whole concept of identity.
0: Yeah.
1: That when women often, and this is probably the essence here, is that women reach a certain age.
0: Yeah.
1: And like I said earlier, the kids have all left home.
0: Yeah.
1: We're suddenly feeling, who am I?
0: Yeah.
1: What is my identity now? Because before I was identified as the mother.
0: Correct.
1: As the, you know, looking after the kids, the husband doing everything. And it could be the kids have gone. It could be that there's been a separation.
0: Yeah.
1: There's lots of these sort of happens around the 50s.
0: Yes. Yeah.
1: How do women navigate that chapter and identity?
0: Yeah. It's a really, really good question. You know, and I've been through that myself. And speaking to other women, how they've navigated through that. Because as you say, when there's a change in your life, that has been, particularly if something's been meaningful in your life and that is no longer, it's still there, but it's changed. Say the kids have moved on or you've changed career or something's happened, something's changed in your life. Then for that, I think that it a new chapter gives us permission to start again, which is really important. But how do we define that, what that start is really hard. And it does a lot of soul searching and going through the motion of thinking, okay, who am I, what am I, where am I at this given point of time? And who do I want to be? Still myself, of course, but are there changes I want to make that will influence the impact I'm having in the next chapter of my life? And if that's the case, what changes do I need to make? And I go back to that one that when I said I used to be more of a front person, gradually became more the back person, not the one, you know, sort of out there doing it all. I had to make some changes, and with that takes confidence.
1: Mm.
0: And I think part of that, you know, probably a scenario that I use a lot is I wrap myself around a really close group of friends where we can sit down and just talk things through. And they'll say, but Chris, you know, these are the things that you've been striving for. And they're kind of very honest with you as well with their opinion. And then I work through, yeah, where do I want to be? How do I want to be doing it? And then I work out a plan to get there.
1: How do you deal, or how do women deal with it who may not have the same confidence as you, or life experiences? Maybe they feel completely overwhelmed with who they are currently and want to be something different.
0: Yeah.
1: How do they step out of that?
0: Yeah, it's a really difficult one. And look, I think all of us go through a lack of confidence stage in our life. Some people don't, and lucky them, but most of us do. For me, it was really taking the time to, I actually wrote down all the things that I thought I was good at. And all the things I thought I was rubbish at, right? And I did a bit of a self-assessment. And I thought, okay. They can be brutal. And I had to be really honest with myself as well. And then from that, I determined, okay, I've got a lack of confidence here. One of my lack of confidences was in as I was transitioning into another chapter, I'd actually lost my strong voice of opinion and had been confident in a public setting to say what I thought. So I had to learn to actually be that person again.
1: Is that when you were the back person?
0: Yes.
1: Trying to come forward again?
0: To come forward again. And so I thought, how do I do that? How do I gain that confidence again? So I had to really push myself into situations that I would use my voice. Then I found I wasn't articulating it well enough. So I had to develop myself. I believe, though, that we all need people to assist us and support us to achieve that. You know, so it is getting, whether it's professional help to do that, somebody who has an expertise, we can't always afford that. Mm-hmm. So it comes back down to your besties and saying, this is what I want to achieve, but I want you to really push me and critique me and, you know, but they're supporting you at the same time and building up your confidence.

0: one thing as a quick story is that what we do, you know, with our women, we invite them to speak. A lot of women, if you go, you know, you're around a table and they say to you, we'd like each of you to introduce yourself. And somebody's sitting there breaking out in perspiration thinking, I don't know what to say. And that person beside me has just given this amazing account of themselves. Oh my gosh, I'm just useless. I have got nothing to give. And we all have something to give. But by doing it in a trusted group, you're building your confidence up. And then by even speaking, as we invite people to do, get alongside them, of course, and support them in that, it builds confidence so much. But there's lots of different ways we can build confidence.
1: Do you think sometimes when we're in chapters that they're... How do we know when a chapter is over? Is it because it's uncomfortable, or is it a life point? Or are we just there because suddenly it's uncomfortable and now we think, oh, that one's over? Or is it the part of the chapter that is the challenge?
0: Yeah, that's a really good point.
2: I kind of feel it's part of the challenge of the chapter.
1: Yeah.
0: I do think that because there are times that we feel really uncomfortable. And we're thinking, oh, well, we want that chapter to end.
1: Disappear, go.
0: And to move on. But is it because we feel some risk? Is it because we feel some fear as to why we've got to understand why we're feeling uncomfortable? And once we can decide why that is, it actually might be a growth opportunity. You know, so that chapter may well not have closed, and it may be gaining confidence opportunity. So I think we have to determine why we're feeling that way, because that chapter has probably not ended. If it is revolting and we just think, look, this is it, I really don't want to do this anymore. Yes, it's okay, because each chapter we can start again.
1: Do you think women sometimes shut the door too early and actually don't reach their full potential within a certain activity chapter, you know, when it gets too hard, if they
0: it can happen, can't it?
1: Yeah.
0: You know, I really believe that can happen a lot. And the reason it can, this is my own personal view.
1: Yeah, go for it.
0: Is that we are so good at taking a lot on. We are so good at being fantastic. You know, we are the nurturers. We're go-getters, we're nurturers. We shoulder a lot of burden and we just keep sailing through. So I think unless we have the right upbeat, positive people around us, is that we can close the door. Because all of a sudden I think we can actually just, we can just fall off. We can just think it's all too much. I can't keep going on and keep this energy up and close it. Where in fact, if we have the right people around to support us, I think that door can stay wide open for much longer.
1: It's a key one, isn't it, having the right people around you?
0: Yeah, I believe that.
1: Totally.
0: I really do.
1: So you talked about finding your why earlier on. So how can women uncover their why when they're feeling a bit lost, when you're sitting here and you're thinking, oh, what am I doing? What is my why now?
0: I know.
1: Why?
0: It's why. I know, but why is a great one. I always think about my why with everything I do. Why am I doing it? Why am I persisting with that? Why do I love this, you know?
1: Can I ask, is your why a specific why to what you're doing then, or is it a greater universal why, your purpose in life?
0: Yeah, I think they're both connected. I really do. It's both. I think it is here and now, but it is the greater purpose in life, because they're both connected to each other in some way. Mm-hmm. And I think I know that my why is forever evolving. It's never static. It never stays the same in regards to that. And I also know that what mattered greatly to me in my, say, 20s, 30s, 40s, it's different now. You know, to what my thinking, my why was then. So it is always evolving the whole time in regards to that. So even now, I know my why may not have fully emerged yet, my current why. You know, I'm doing everything I love and I won't stop doing that. But there'll always be the next why.
1: And isn't that exciting?
0: Very exciting. It really is.
1: No full stop.
0: No full stop, you know, but I think we all should, you know, I always consider my why. And if I'm unsure about something, I always go back to my why. Why am I doing this? What's the purpose? What's the impact I'm hoping to create from this?

0: And then that delivers an explanation of my why at the time.
1: Fantastic. I'm just like, so good. So rebuilding confidence.
0: Yeah.
1: So we've discovered our why, we're working on it, and we're like, okay, this is my why now. But how do I get there? What if I'm not feeling confident? What if I'm now stepping out into the unknown?
0: Yeah.
1: How do we rebuild to be a confident person?
0: Yeah, yeah.
1: A truly confident person.
0: Yeah. Because it does take steps. I agree. And I don't think that we can, you know, we don't become confident overnight, no. Generally. I think it's actually creating small steps towards it. Because what we want to do through that time is we've got a goal we want to reach. And whatever that goal is of confidence, a more confident speaker, a more confident in the, you know, how I present myself to the world, whatever it may be. So creating small steps towards that means that we can celebrate the achievements along the way and we can understand what those achievements are until we get to the position that we do feel confident in what we're doing. But, you know, what do those steps look like? You know, they may look differently. They may look quite different to you or to what it does for me. But it's setting for me, I just set small goals. I write them down. I journal. Okay. I put them in the journal. This is my goal. These are the steps I'm going to take. And I'm going to not rush at it, but take my time so I don't put a lot of pressure on myself and think, oh, it's all too hard.
1: Because then we get into the uncomfortable zones, don't we? And
0: we
1: then,
0: do.
1: And then we discard it.
0: Because we shut the door.
1: So we self-sabotage a lot, don't we?
0: I think we can do. We really can do that. And, you know, that how as women, you know, why, even when you were talking about why. So, and if we're at a board table or we're at a lunch with somebody or somebody is the alpha female, you know, whatever, it can be confronting and it, you know, we kind of shrink a little bit with that. And I think we can self-sabotage by thinking, well, I'm not good enough or why am I here? I actually don't deserve this seat at the table. And that's where that confidence building gets to a point. Actually, you know what? I'm just different to that person. I don't have the same personality and that's a good thing. But what I have is valuable to me and I hope it's valuable to you as well. But, you know, I'm going to be part of this.
1: How do you inspire women when things don't go to plan?
0: Yeah. I think when things don't go to plan, women, we all need inspiration. But I think getting the right people, I always go back to the group around you on how you inspire women, the right people around you. If you haven't got upbeat people around you who will raise you up onto their shoulders and be, you know, tell you how it is at the same time, but they're uplifting, I think it's tough. So inspiring people can come in different shapes and forms. I mean, it can be listening to a podcast can be incredibly inspiring because there may be something that I'm thinking, I'm really interested in that and I'd like to learn more about that. Well, I'll listen to podcasts from really authentic people who know what they're doing and that inspires me in many ways. So it's getting some tools around you, I think, that will lift you up and inspire you as well as people.
1: And have you seen any of the women that you've met over all these years and have been in part of your Inspire Me group who've come from like a little shallow shell, you know, and grown and blossomed and just in whatever they were doing? Have you?
0: Absolutely. I have seen that. And I think I've seen people walk in. So when a woman starts, you know, coming to the group and they may feel a little bit apprehensive, you know, they don't know all these women, but they're greeted at the door and they're brought in. I've seen over a period of time somebody who's quite a shy person, they're the front person all of a sudden, you know. Yeah. I've seen women who, again, who would not be a natural speaker, who felt timid to actually say what they were thinking or to speak in a, you know, public forum, stand up and give a presentation to 50 women. And that inspires me. You know, it's courage and they have taken those steps to actually have an impact on their lives. And that'll carry through and they'll keep building on that. That's inspiring.
1: Absolutely.
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1: So we've talked a little bit about reinvention, but possibly more in the, or would we still call it reinvention, or would we call it confidence? If we become more confident and sure of ourselves, or maybe have a new identity, are we reinventing ourselves?
2: I think there's two things. I think there's one that we certainly can reinvent ourselves, which is doing something completely different. The same person, but we're reinventing ourselves in a way that we have never done before. But I think the other is realigning ourselves, you know, so that's how I look at it, because I know that I've had to realign from my past and my experiences to adapt into something new.
1: Can you elaborate on that?
2: So even with Inspire, with Margie, for instance, you know, I had run businesses and things in the past, which a lot of it had become very administrative, HR, management, that type of thing. So when I decided I wanted to do something different, I didn't reinvent myself, because I knew at that stage of my life, in that chapter of my life, my values were, you know, what my values were and the sort of person I was. And I'd written down, you know, I knew what I wanted and what would ignite me, if you like. So I realigned all of those attributes, but into something purposeful, and that was bringing women together. So I just thought that was realigning myself to something new, something different, but I wasn't recreating a new me. Yeah.
1: Do you see any sort of generational and or cultural differences when it comes to women moving through chapters? We might break that down. We'll start with generational first.
2: Yeah.
1: Any sort of generational attributes that the different generations may have?
2: Yeah. Oh, I definitely think there are. I know that when I looked back, for instance, in my generation, because I'm older, is that, you know, you got a job, you stayed at a job. It was about consistency, and you didn't, you know, make a lot of changes. I actually broke the mold on that one, because when I left school at 16, I was in year 12. Somebody said, there's a job managing a real estate agency office. I can do that. See, that might be my thing. Yeah. I can do that. And went and got the job. And so I didn't go on to university and got that. But I continued on with that. So every year I promised myself I would change my job every year until I found what I wanted to do. That's what I did. So I was probably come from a different generation.
1: We can't
2: do that now. And I take my hat off. So there was an expectation that we would not change, chop and change. And I think now when we look at our younger women is that they're having many experiences at travel, work, but particularly with work, they're trying different things. Even at university, they may start doing one particular degree, of course, and then they'll change perhaps and morph into something else. So I take my hat off to them, because I think it widens up the whole scope of their life for them through that.
1: Do you think sometimes they morph too often? Younger ones?
2: I can't answer that because I'm probably not in, you know, I'm not in their shoes.
1: Yeah.
2: The ones that I know who have done that have gone through stages or chapters, if you like, shorter chapters. Even they've taken experiences of each one of those with them till they've got into what they're passionate about or want to do in life.
1: And often that can be a parental expectation too.
2: Oh, I agree. It can absolutely be a parental expectation. You know, our four sons are all very different, you know, in various sectors. And, you know, we have one who's an engineer, one who's an artist. Both, though, artistic in their own ways, engineering and art. So, and it's brilliant. And sure, the one who's an artist, we may have had an expectation because he did well at school to go and do this, but we absolutely supported what he wanted to do, because I really believe the more we can support our children in what they're passionate

0: passionate about and what they're good at and what they feel great about without them trying to live through a mirror of what we want them to be and do. Mm. I think the outcome's good.
1: Now, you're in a very fortunate position where you have two lenses on in two different cultures, because
0: yes.
1: you obviously are involved or part of Ngā Tahu through marriage.
0: Yes.
1: And, of course, you've got your Pākehā culture as
0: yes.
1: well.
0: Yeah.
1: Do you see differences in women's expectations? So have they changed? Have they grown?
0: I think it's interesting when we look at the cultural perspective. So where we live is actually opposite the marae, for a start. So, Nook is very involved in Māoridom, and so the journey has been wonderful. We have created a papakāinga where we've built houses on our half an acre for all of our whānau, for our family as well, to come and go intergenerationally. For women, so what I'm saying from that is that because we're unpositioned, you're right, I do have a good lens and outlook on that. For women, even going on to the marae, the women are a force. You know, they're the first caller of calling people onto the marae. So they hold a very important position within Māoridom. And I don't think it's any different culturally. I think that they certainly have found barriers and challenges. But I think as actually Europeans, we've probably dealt with that more because culturally, I know in different cultures it's different, mm-hmm. but in Māoridom what I can see is the women are a tonga, and they are the first callers, and they're very respected and hold a very, high position. I think as Europeans in the workforce, for instance, it's taken us a long time to get a seat at the table. Women are concerned, and things have changed dramatically, thank goodness.
1: Absolutely, absolutely. And are you seeing more Māori women breaking the glass ceiling?
0: Oh, yeah. Yeah, definitely. And that's been happening for so long. I just think that now it's portrayed more. You sort of see it more. But it's always been happening for generations and just in different ways. So, it's a great thing.
1: They were more the back person?
0: Well, I wouldn't say that, you see. Yeah, I don't think that. Everybody had a role to play, and if you've got the upuku, who's the chief in that, but literally they had such an important status always that I don't think that was the case. But I can't talk from their perspective again. Right. It's only, from what I see.
1: From what you've seen.
0: Yeah, that's awesome.
1: And with the whole self, the identity, and when we're reflecting on who we are, what we are, and what we want to become, do you think there is sometimes a struggle between honouring who we were and who we want to become, that fear of letting go?
0: Yeah. I think it's a human thing, that fear of letting go, really, because it gives us comfort. Mm. And to let go of something is actually stepping out of your comfort zone to a degree, I would say. So even with everything I do, I don't let go of everything. I'll let go of some things, but I'm still taking a lot of things with me no matter what I'm doing. So I'm not entirely letting go. But, yeah, I think it's just stepping out of a comfort zone, and it takes courage to step out of a comfort zone.
1: So I hear of women who, and be transparent, my own personal experience of letting my identity was around maybe always drinking, for example.
0: Yep.
1: And having to let that identity go.
0: Right.
1: And face something completely foreign.
0: Yeah.
1: And it is the best thing I've ever done in my life and for myself, because it's allowed me to grow and to go to a new chapter.
0: Yeah.
1: But very hard for me, and I'm sure other women out there who have big challenges and big barriers, to let go, because their identity for decades has been wrapped around something that is who they were.
0: Absolutely. And it was something tangible there, wasn't it? You know, and congratulations,
1: Thank you, by the way.
0: that's really something, because that takes an incredible amount of courage to do that. I can't imagine the courage that it took to do that, actually. And also self-discipline to do that as well is huge. But obviously, as you're saying, it's been quite life-changing
1: Absolutely.
0: For you.

0: But you, so you've stepped out of that comfort zone of because it gave you a false, perhaps a false courage, and you were at the front and all the rest of it. So sometimes you have to work through how you're going to make that change. I don't know what it was for you, whether you wrapped yourself around some really good people to support you through that, or whether it was just purely self-determination because you knew that the outcome was going to be so impactful and insightful for you.
1: Mine was the death of my brother suddenly.
0: Oh, my goodness. I'm so sorry to hear that.
1: No, that's okay. But it was that sort of thing. It's like,
0: yeah, there you go.
1: What are you going to do with your life, Brenda?
0: Yeah.
1: So it is that thing, that whole bullet up here and say, right, you need to embrace something, you need to change something, because you're not going to live your best life.
0: Yeah, yeah. So you looked at your why.
1: I looked at my why. And my why was lost for about 30 years.
0: Wow.
1: When I think back on where I started to where I am now and how alcohol was the mask of it.
0: Yeah, yeah.
1: For decades.
0: Yeah. And alcohol can do that. I mean, that's a reality, you know. Yeah. I love a glass of wine.
1: Yeah.
0: But I am very disciplined and careful about not making it such a part of my life. Yeah. I enjoy it.
1: Yeah.
0: And that's the thing. But that's not always the case, you know.
1: I would love to be able to sit down and have a glass of wine.
0: Have a glass of wine, yeah.
1: But I know that it would be, I don't want to go there again because I've tried it. And then it would be suddenly two.
0: Yeah.
1: And I'm in control.
0: Good on you.
1: If I still did it, I wouldn't be sitting here interviewing you now.
0: And look, that's right. And look at the outcome of that. I mean, you are this wonderful, confident, outgoing, wonderful woman. But it's true. And I'm not just saying that, but it's very true. And you made a change in your life that's been life-changing.
1: Totally. And, gosh, it wasn't meant to be about me.
0: Oh, but that was a great sharing. Thank you.
1: So this has been really inspiring, and I know the listeners will find it really, really inspiring about what you've had to share with us today, Christine. So just some practical takeaways for our audience. What do you think the first step should be when somebody feels stuck?
0: I think first of all is to acknowledge it. I mean, unless you acknowledge you're stuck, you just keep being stuck, right? So acknowledge it, and then try, and then you've got to work out. And I just write things down. It makes it very clear to me. Otherwise, I just get confused with the whole thing. I write down why I feel like I'm stuck. So once you've written it down, you can have a good look at that. Then you can start to create some small steps that will make you unstuck. Because to not be stuck means you've got to make change. What do those changes look like? What's your why? How are you going to get there? Who do you need to help you to get there if you need that extra help?
1: Celebrating the small wins along the way.
0: Celebrate the small wins. And then celebrating the small wins is important, because then you're going to celebrate the major win, because the small wins will take you to the big win.
1: And you don't even know you're there, and then you're there.
0: And then you're there.
1: And then you're there. Yeah. Look, this has been such a powerful and inspiring conversation, Christine. And I think so many women will be listening and seeing themselves in this, just like I did.
0: Ah, thank you.
1: And for those thinking, I'd love support, connection, or to be part of something like this, where can they find you and inspire me, woman?
0: Oh, we would love to see women, as we always do, to come along in Canterbury and Christchurch. So we have www.inspiringmenow.com, and we also have a Facebook page as well. So you'll see Margie and I on there having lots of fun and giving tips as well at the same time.
1: Thank you so much, everyone, for joining me today. And for our listeners, this stage of life isn't the closing chapter. It can be the beginning of something incredibly powerful. 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

0: iconic song, People Have the Power, performed by Patti herself, Bruce Springsteen, Michael Stipe, Aaron Dessner, and Alinda Segarra together at Democracy Now!'s 30th anniversary at Riverside Church. To see the full event, go to democracynow.org. And that does it for today's show. Special thanks to Julie Crosby, Trina Nadura, and Mike Burke. I'm Amy Goodman. Thanks so much for joining us.
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2: Today on Wings, period pride in India. In January 2026, India's Supreme Court declared the right to menstrual health and hygiene to be fundamental under Article 21 of India's Constitution. But in March, it rejected a petition for a national menstrual leave policy. Their reasoning? No one will hire women. Some Indian companies and states have instituted menstrual leave over the years, but discussions online suggest taking the leave can be a liability. A lot of men can't bear to have menstruation mentioned, and many women prefer not calling attention to their condition. There is, however, one state in India where menstruation is publicly celebrated with a raucous annual holiday for women and girls around the middle of June. Kalpana Pradhan has covered that for Wings. Stay tuned.

Welcome to Wings, a series of news and current affairs programs by and about women around the world, produced and distributed by the Women's International News Gathering Service. Periods have been coming out of the closet politically around the world since at least 2004. That's the year a bill was introduced in Canada's Parliament to exempt menstrual hygiene products from federal tax. Countries that have now passed full or partial tax relief on such products include Kenya, Canada, India, Colombia, Australia, Germany, and Rwanda. Some countries have considered mandating free menstrual hygiene products for some or all of their populace. A Canadian petition started in 2019 went to Parliament in 2020. Reactions were mixed, and the government did not act on it. Scotland, however, signed a Period Products Act into law in 2021. Now a government publication specifies that authorities have a duty to make sufficient menstrual hygiene products available free to anyone who needs them, regardless of sex or gender. In 2022, the Netherlands passed its own bill to make menstrual products free and easily accessible, but only to persons at or below the official national poverty level. Although India did remove its tax on menstrual products, they have not given in to a newer demand for paid period leave. A sympathetic male parliamentarian introduced a menstruation benefits bill in 2017, but withdrew it in 2022. Members from India's ruling party claimed the subject was a dirty matter to discuss in the Holy Assembly. Some women were also concerned that a requirement for menstrual leave benefits would hurt women's chances for employment. Students from India's colleges and

0: universities launched an online campaign and a petition demanding India's Labor and Employment Ministry create paid menstrual leave for working women in both the government and private sectors. The 2014 report, titled Spot On, published by the NGO DASRA, found that nearly 23 million girls drop out of school annually in India due to lack of proper menstrual hygiene management facilities, which include availability of sanitary napkins and logical awareness of menstruation. The report also said there were 355 million menstruating women in India, nearly 30% of the country's population. The campaign for leave was launched by a woman law student in Odisha, a coastal state in eastern India. Kalpana Pradhan filed this report for Wings.
1: Odisha state is the only state in India where people celebrate menstruation and womanhood.
2: Raja celebration is all about menstruating Mother Earth as well as menstruation of all women irrespective of age. 3 days of Raja is to give complete rest to us as well as to all women.
1: The topic of menstruation is huge taboo in India.
3: In period time, women are not allowed to enter the kitchen room, not allowed to touch the jar of pickle. Even they are not allowed to sleep with their husbands.
1: And it cannot be denied that women are affected by periods.
4: Being a woman on the time of period, I am feeling so much pain and feeling irritating.
5: As a working woman, I can really understand the unbearable pain of a woman during the menstrual time.
3: And that is why period leaves are more important nowadays.
1: The Odisha woman Ranjita Priyadarshini launched a campaign of paid period leave for women.
3: I believe that women have the right to period leave.

Menstruation is a taboo topic in the Indian society, but in the eastern Indian state of Odisha, people have been celebrating this every year in the form of a festival named Rajo Parbo with fun and gaiety. The festival relates the menstrual cycle of the goddess. According to mythology, on the 3 days of the festival, Mother Earth undergoes menstruation. On the 4th day, a ceremonial bath takes place with the beginning of the agricultural season. The eastern coastal state celebrates the regeneration of Mother Earth with a festival, Rajo Parbo. This is a 3 days festival specially for women and girls to come together to honor womanhood and acknowledge the gifts of Mother Earth across the state. The festival is natively pronounced as Rajo, a local term that means menstruating woman. The state observed Rajo Parbo festival to combat all the prejudices that surround the menstrual cycle and to celebrate girls' womanhood.

0: Dr. Rita Roy has 40 years' experience in academics and consulting. She feels the Rajo Parbo celebration of womenhood is one of the main cultural festivals of Odisha. I asked her for more information.
1: Let's be clear that Rajo is not a religious festival but has high cultural significance for the people of this region. Rajo is the shorter version of Rajaswala, which means the woman who is menstruating. In this case, the woman symbolizes the body of the earth mother, who is the universal mother of all beings. She is not only feminine, but like other females, menstruates and reproduces. Let me assert that Rajo is the most important cultural festival of Odisha, which has sustained itself even in the wake of intense modernization, industrialization, because Odisha is largely a population of tribes and a state which is dominated by agricultural communities. Rajo celebration is all about menstruating Mother Earth, as well as menstruation of all women irrespective of age. 3 days of Rajo is to give complete rest to earth as well as to all women. It has regional variations in Odisha, tribal, non-tribal, in different regions within the state. Typically, women will not do any household work. Men will do most of it, especially cutting vegetables and grinding spices. Girls will not work at all. Instead, they will swing in some temporary swings, sing songs, praising the Earth Mother, declaring themselves as powerful regenerators of species, move around with their girlfriends, visit places with women. Depending on the occupation, tribes of different regions celebrate inside the forest, offering blood sacrifice to Earth, usually a male animal, for better fertility and regeneration. Also, they call their ancestors for this purpose. Agricultural communities offer milk, turmeric, and flour. These are the symbols of sustenance and health and beauty.
0: Professor, in India, menstruation is still a taboo, and women still fight many stigmas, some of which keep them away from kitchens and places of worship. But this celebration doesn't shy away from mention of menstruation openly.
1: Whatever be the ways of celebration, menstruation is the basis to applaud, and it is open and clear. Though people use all symbolic languages of expressing menstruation, but it's openly understood that in order to be fertile, all have to menstruate like the Mother Earth. There are a lot of local ways of expressing fertility of Earth Mother as of the women. Hunger for food and sex is verbalized through different symbolic ways.
2: On Wings, you are listening to Kalpana Pradhan's documentary about the traditional menstruation festivals in India's Odisha state. Again, sociologist Dr. Rita Ray.
1: Food during Rajo has a special flavor, which consists of rice pudding, cakes specially eaten only for this occasion. The most important part of it is that every household will exchange home-baked pitha, which is the cake, to the neighbors and relatives. These will be carried by the girls. For the married women, it symbolizes huge prestige for the daughter-in-law to get a basket full of gifts specially brought by either the brother, father, or some male member from the village.
0: As you know, paid period leave campaign launched from Odisha, getting response throughout the country. What are your views about it?
1: The present movement for paid leave for menstruation, according to me, may be a good initiative of feminism.

0: movement. But then taking away the earth's womanliness needs to be understood more clearly, and not separating women from the mother.
1: Law student Ranjita Priyadarshini launched an online campaign demanding paid period leave for women employed in both government and private sectors during periods, and also a signature campaign seeking support from women for the cause. Women and girls throughout the country are seeking one day of menstrual leave in every month. Tapaswini, a metal industry worker from Odisha state, said,
2: जब हमें पीरियड होता है बहुत पेट दर्द होता है, बदन में दर्द, बहुत तकलीफ के साथ काम करने का और भी तकलीफ होता है, इसलिए हमें एक दिन की छुट्टी मिलनी चाहिए.
1: The factory worker Tapaswini was saying that during menstruation she feels huge pain in her lower abdomen. Being a factory worker, she had to do her regular work, which is very painful for those days. If she will take leave, company will deduct her one day payment from her salary. Otherwise, she has to take medical leave. But in this case, she need to submit doctor's prescription, which is not possible in every month. That is the reason she support the paid period leave campaign.
3: Hello, it's Akanksha Mishra, and I am from Rajasthan. I really support Ranjita for the one day period leave, because actually during the period our body produces hormones that cause uterine contractions, aiding the shedding of the uterine lining. So when our body the uterine contracts, that creates a lot of pain, and usually this pain is stomach pain, but sometimes this pain also manifest in the form of leg pain and backache. So working or doing job with the unbearable pain is really dejected. So don't you think that especially at this time women should take rest, which can help her for better health? So I really appreciate Ranjita for this campaign, and I really support her that every woman should get at least one day period leave without any problems.
4: Hi, I am Pallavi from India. I am supporting Ranjita's campaign paid period leave. Being a woman on the time of period first day, I am feeling so much pain and feeling irritating. So for making a healthy and happy work culture, if government approve it, then it will help all the working women of India.
5: On Wings, this is Kalpana Pradhan's report about the campaign for menstrual leave in India.
1: Ranjita Priyadarshini is only 28 years old. She has earlier worked in the heavy metal industry, and she felt the situation of women workers in the industries.
6: While some women cruise through their monthly cycle, others, particularly those with conditions like endometriosis or PMDD, that is premenstrual dysphoric disorder, they experience a range of effects, which researchers cite as some of the most common for women of reproductive age. Most women try to push through and go to work anyway. This is often because they feel reluctant to disclose period-related symptoms to their superiors for fear of being perceived as or incapable of doing their jobs.
1: Ranjita has asked to Indian Labour and Employment Minister to grant the provision to women employees, which constitute nearly

0: third of the total workforce in the country. She has also submitted a petition to State Labor and Employment Minister Sushant Singh in this regard. Ranjita was saying,
1: I am studying law and have been a previous employee in the heavy metal industry. Paid period leave have been a topic of debate in our country for a very long time. It is challenging, but definitely not a far-fetched reality. Recently, the Spanish government declared period leave policies for all. Currently, there are 12 companies in India which offer period leaves. Such initiatives not only create positive impact, but also sets an example for other companies to follow. It also settled all taboo associated with period, and women are openly able to say that she is having period and might not be as productive at work as on other days.
0: Till today, most part of the country, menstruation is still considered to be dirty and impure. Discrimination against menstruating women is widespread in India. Girls are taught to keep their period hidden from the outside world, and unfortunately, men and society fail to recognize the excruciating pain. It is very difficult to have an open discussion about it, as people seem to get extremely uncomfortable and prefer to discuss it behind closed doors. Ranjita can tell us more about it.
1: In India, the mentality of people and male-dominating culture create negative environment for a woman to discuss about period and menstrual-related topics. In fact, when one woman shared a period to her male friend, somehow the male person feel very uncomfortable. In some places in India, even in period time, women are not allowed to enter the kitchen room, not allowed to touch the jar of pickle. Even they are not allowed to sleep with their husbands.
0: Ranjita, you have faced a lot of problems in your working fields and has encountered in numerous cases where women workers suffered during their periods while at work due to lack of access to proper toilets, restrooms, and many more. Could you please tell me what kind of problem you faced?
1: I faced a lot of challenges during periods as my job was very demanding. I have terrible menstrual cramps and always used to take leave on my first day of period. Also, there were no proper restroom facilities and neither a clean toilet in the plant. When I started working as an HR welfare officer, I realized I was not alone. I encountered that women construction workers struggle more during their menses. Most of them would stain their clothes as well. Gradually, I interacted with lady workers. Then I got to know the problem of periods for all of them. Neither government bodies nor private bodies have any leave provisions during this period. This first-hand experience led me to start paid period leave campaign. Also, I reach out to the maximum number of people. Working ladies which do not avail leave during period, fearing the deduction of amount from their salary, took with unbearable pain. Therefore, I demand in my petition at least one paid period leave in each month should be granted by our Honorable Union Labour Minister of India. We talk about work ethics and culture in national and international conferences, but nothing has been implemented on ground yet. Such a step will not only lead to a healthy environment, but also

0: to encourage women to work. I believe to create a positive working environment, which is important that women have the right to period leave. I have already been contacting labor unions across the country, asking them for their support to the campaign. I believe if there is a collective action taken by all the union members via physical signatures, we can approach the labor ministry.
1: So, how is the response?
0: I have received support from many national and international organizations like Global South Coalition on Dignified Menstruation Kathmandu, KGS Leo Club Kenya, Jinja Models Uganda, ICRW Washington, Period Magazine Netherlands, and many more. They have shared and signed my petition. Response has been great, and my petition has been featured by many local and national media and many more.
1: As you said that you have knocked most government departments, how is the response?
0: There have been opposing views from most men, as they feel if women are given this leave, they would want something similar for all male workers too. However, I have received a lot of support from women workers across my network and from social media. It makes me feel very blessed to get support from a community of women employees. It is challenging to reach every woman till the last mile. It's still possible. We all know labor unions play an instrumental role in shaping policies. I have already been contacting labor unions across the country, asking them for their support to the campaign.
1: India has the Menstruation Benefits Bill 2017 that was tabled by a parliamentarian, Ninon Ering, in the parliament. And he also proposed the bill in the Arunachal Pradesh State Assembly too. The bill proposed paid leave for working women when Mother Nature comes are knocking every month. The bill also looks to provide better rest facilities for women at their workplace during menstruation. But India's ruling party MLAs, members of Legislative Assembly, said it's a dirty matter to discuss in the Holy Assembly, and the bill has been withdrawn in 2022. Women activists are saying that it is not only disheartening, but disempowering when the people's representatives do not want to talk about menstrual health as a matter of state policy. Activists also feel that it is high time for the companies to start this initiative to break the stigma around menstruation and make workspaces healthier for women. The concept of period leave is not new in India. Over the past few years, several private companies have already announced period leave for their female employees. In the neighboring state of Bihar, female government employees have been able to take 2 days of special leave every month for biological reasons for the past 30 years. Kalpana Pradhan, Wings, Kolkata, India.
2: Menstrual leave already exists in Japan, Indonesia, and Zambia. As of December 2022, a bill for leave paid by the government instead of the employer was making its way through Spain's parliament. Spain passed a bill in 2025. It allows women to take up to 5 days off each month when period pain becomes debilitating. However, the wording of the legislation covers only previously diagnosed conditions, such as endometriosis. If you're not diagnosed, your family doctor can't sign off on menstrual leave. Wings thanks all our supporters, including your local community radio stations. especially WERU-FM.

0: Maine. Also, the International Association of Women in Radio and Television, U.S. chapter, and its president, Sheila Dallas Katzman. 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I'm Wings series producer, Frieda Worden. 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

0: and healing after traumatic events. It's about a special pairing between rescued street dogs and survivors of Uganda's brutal civil war.
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2: Welcome to NewsHour from the BBC World Service. I'm Regini Vaidyanathan. Iran says it reserves the right to retaliate after the US launches fresh strikes on the country. A voice from inside Iran tells us that hopes for a ceasefire and the reopening of the Strait of Hormuz remain.
3: Iranians would encourage more passage through the strait because they're going to level a fee at passing ships. And the more ships pass, the more money Iran will make.
2: As India and the UK break temperature records, we ask a UN expert what we and governments need to do to cope with the rising heat. And in the studio with a legend on what would have been Miles Davis's 100th birthday, we ask guitarist John McLaughlin what it was like being in the studio with him.
4: I was looking at him, not knowing what to do. He said, one of his famous koans, he said, play it like you don't know how to play the guitar.
2: All of that's coming up after the BBC News.
5: BBC News with Danielle Yawovietska. Iran's Revolutionary Guard have said they have the right to retaliate against violations of the ceasefire after the US carried out renewed airstrikes on Iranian missile sites and mine-laying boats. In Qatar, Iranian officials are continuing to discuss a possible deal with the US. Here's James Landale.
6: The ceasefire between the US and Iran has become even more fragile. American commanders said they attacked missile launch sites and mine-laying vessels in southern Iran in an act of self-defense. The Iranian Revolutionary Guard said they had a legitimate right to retaliate against what they considered a breach of the truce and claimed they had shot down a US drone. Iran's supreme leader, Mujtaba Khamenei, whose health and whereabouts remain unclear, issued a message on social media saying there was no longer any safe place for US forces in the Gulf and the region would no longer be a shield for American bases.
5: The Israeli military has intensified airstrikes across Lebanon after the Prime Minister Benjamin Netanyahu said his country was at war again with Hezbollah. The Lebanese National News Agency said 12 people were killed in overnight strikes on the town of Mashgara. Yolande Nell reports.
7: Israel says it's attacking Hezbollah in self-defense as the Iran-backed armed group continues to launch explosive drones at its soldiers in southern Lebanon and Israeli civilians across the border. The Israeli military says its latest strikes targeted Hezbollah weapons depots, command centers, observation posts and other infrastructure. Residents of Nabatir in southern Lebanon have been warned to leave ahead of planned attacks there. Last night, the Israeli Prime Minister Benjamin Netanyahu said he'd told the Israeli military to press harder on the gas pedal to deal with Hezbollah.
5: Health officials in Gaza say at least five people have been killed in an Israeli strike that hit a refugee camp in the centre of the Palestinian enclave. Medics and residents in the Maghazi camp say an Israeli drone fired a missile as people were confronting an anti-Hamas militia group. Britain's Prime Minister Keir Starmer has said his government will put together a game-changer policy to take on social media giants to protect children. Earlier, Britain's top doctors said social media ranked alongside smoking as a threat to the health and well-being of young people. Ellen Room's son died aged 14 after taking part in a viral TikTok challenge.
8: I absolutely think it is a product, and just like any other product, I was reading yesterday actually about Peloton bikes. Peloton bikes were removed because children were injuring themselves on it. Now, they weren't even dying, they were injuring, and the product was removed and then before it was released back into the market. Why are we not doing that with social media? It is a product. Let's remove it. They can make it safe. It needs to be the technology companies that make it safe. And then when it's safe, we can consider giving it back.
5: World News from the BBC. The chairman of the oil giant BP has been removed less than a year into his job. A BP statement spoke of serious concerns related to governance and conduct. A senior BP independent director said the board had been surprised and disappointed to learn of governance oversight and conduct issues it deemed unacceptable and had taken decisive action against Albert Manifold. BP shares also fell by 6%. A train has collided with a school minibus in Belgium, killing four people, including two children aged 12 and 15. The accident happened at a level crossing outside Buchenhout in East Flanders. Aruna Iyengar.

0: reports.
1: Pictures in Belgian media show a white minivan lying on its side near the tracks, its front badly crumpled. The van was carrying seven pupils with special needs to school. Two of the teenagers, an adult accompanying them, and the van's driver were all killed. Another two students were badly injured. A spokesman from the railway operator Infrabel said CCTV footage showed the barriers at the level crossing were down and traffic lights were red, so it's not known how the van ended up on the tracks. The train driver reportedly applied the emergency brake but was unable to avoid the collision.
0: The military governor of Ituri province in the Democratic Republic of Congo, the epicentre of the current Ebola outbreak, has likened the struggle to contain the virus to a war which they lack resources to fight. Johnny Luboya Nkashama called for health officials to step up efforts to, as he put it, prevent Ituri descending into catastrophe. Prosecutors in Germany say a prominent actor and presenter accused of spreading fake AI-generated sexualized images of his TV star ex-wife is now also under investigation for alleged domestic violence. The claims against Christian Ullmann by his former wife Colleen Fernandez sparked a national outcry and protests in several cities. BBC News.
2: Hello and welcome to NewsHour from the BBC World Service. Coming to you live from London, I'm Regini Vaidyanathan. A few days ago, the signs from the US were that a long-term ceasefire with Iran was imminent. As the hours passed, the tone appeared to change. President Trump told negotiators to take their time to get it right. But as the diplomacy continued, the US announced it had launched fresh strikes on southern Iran, targeting missile sites and boats attempting to place mines. It said the strikes overnight, Monday into Tuesday, were an act of self-defense. Well, Tehran says it will retaliate and accuses the US of illegal and unjustified actions. All of this as we've had another statement from Iran's supreme leader. This was Iranian state television this morning reading a warning from Mojtaba Khamenei that there would be no safe haven for US forces in the Middle East.
3: With regards to the cooperation of Islamic countries, what is certain is that the clock cannot be turned back and that the nations and lands of the region will no longer be a shield for American bases. Moreover, America will no longer have a safe place in the region for mischief and the establishment of military bases. And day by day, it will drift further from its former position. The shaky Zionist regime, too, will move closer to the end of its ominous existence.
2: Well, that was announced by the newsreader, as you heard there. And it is, of course, worth pointing out that Khamenei has not been seen in public since he became Ayatollah. That was after his father was killed in a US strike at the end of February. Well, let's get the latest on all of those developments by going to our correspondent, Amir Nader, who's been watching developments from Jerusalem. Good to talk to you, Amir. First of all, just tell us the latest.
4: Well, as you've mentioned, we've seen these US strikes on the south of Iran, vessels supposedly laying mines in the waterway around the Straits of Hormuz, and indeed missile sites on the south. We know from US media that US intelligence believes that in this roughly 6-7 week ceasefire period that we've had, that the Iranian government has restored access to about 30 of its 33 missile launch sites along that southern border it has with the waterway. And it's unclear really what's led to these strikes overnight. As you've mentioned, the US has called it self-defense. I think there'll be some seeing this as a one of a number of outbursts of violence throughout the ceasefire period, with both sides trying to reassert their sort of aggressive posturing and indicating that they are both prepared to return to fighting should ceasefire negotiations break down. As you've mentioned, Iran has already commented, saying it reserves the right to respond. It's claimed to have shot down a US drone and that it's fired at a US fighter jet. And then we've had a report in the past hour or two of a tanker in the waterway near Oman that has been damaged in an explosion. It's unclear if it was directly targeted or if it hit a mine. The crew are unsafe, but just goes to indicate how high the tensions remain along the waterway.
2: Okay, Amir Nader, thank you very much for that update. So what is the mood on the ground in Iran? Well, Fahd Izadi is Professor of International

0: relations at the University of Tehran, which we must point out is aligned with the regime. He's been speaking to the BBC's Sarah Montague.
1: You know, we are getting used to this. So and every time we have a delegation negotiating, the United States starts attacking the Iranian side. So there are a lot of people in Iran that are basically questioning why are we even negotiating with the United States after all these previous attempts that have failed. I don't know if BBC is covering this, but every night we have millions of people coming to the streets. This is what Netanyahu actually asked Iranians to do. And they are doing that, but they're shouting against Trump and Netanyahu.
2: Of course, the United States has said that the strikes were in self-defense because of mine laying and that it doesn't affect the ceasefire. Do you think it does affect the ceasefire? Do you think it does affect negotiations?
1: You know, on the second day of the ceasefire, the United States announced blockade of Iranian ports, which is an act of war under international law. When you say you are doing ceasefire, you're not supposed to fire.
2: Okay, so what then are the chances that the talks going on at the moment will lead to something?
1: The hope that Iranians have is that Trump realizes this is a failed policy. He's not going to be able to take over Iranian oil. He, as he said, he would like to do. He wouldn't be able to change Iran's borders. The sooner he realizes that, the hope that Iranians have is that he would change course.
2: Right, but what about what many in the rest of the world are just hoping for, which is that the Hormuz Strait is opened again? Do you see this process leading to an opening of the Strait of Hormuz?
1: I think so. I think so. It was open before. It will be open once this U.S. blockade is gone.
2: Right. So the oil price, which again today is bumping up at $100 a barrel, do you expect that to come down?
1: Yes, once the Strait is open, you will see that would come down. And in fact, Iranians would encourage more passage through the Strait because they're going to level a fee at passing ships, and the more ships pass, the more money Iran will make.
2: Okay, so that system of payments will remain?
1: Yes.
2: And what sort of level would you expect that to be at?
1: Normal levels.
2: Normally, of course, there isn't, at the start of the year, there were no payments required.
1: Right. When I say normal, I mean international standards. Australia, Canada, Denmark, Turkey, they all charge fees. The countries that are members of the Convention on Law of Seas call it pilotage fees. Australia, Canada, Denmark, they charge these fees, pilotage fees. It's going to be something similar to what other countries have done for many years.
2: Isn't it blackmail when it's pay us this or we'll bomb you?
1: It is not blackmail. It's called pilotage fees. If you call pilotage fees blackmail, I don't think you use that in English. This is new English, but pilotage fees are pilotage fees. Right. And Iran will charge that fee because Iran is responsible for the security of the Strait of Hormuz.
0: That's Fawad Izadi from the University of Tehran speaking to my colleague Sarah Montague. Well, all of this as Iran's President Masoud Pezeshkian has ordered the restoration of global internet access, nearly 90 days, of course, after it was cut off at the start of the US-Israeli war on the country. Well, for most of the year, the vast majority of Iranians have had access only to domestic websites. Of course, you may remember those shutdowns at the start of the year during anti-government protests, and then, of course, again, as the bombardments began. Well, let's speak now to Amir Rashidi, the Director of Digital Rights and Cybersecurity at Mian.org. That's a human rights group which focuses on Iran. Welcome to NewsHour, Amir. Tell us what you think is happening at the moment, because I'm seeing reports now from the internet monitoring group NetBlocks that there is now the partial restoration of internet connectivity in Iran. So is your understanding that things are now coming back on?
3: I think it still is too early to say it's restored or even partially restored, but that's true. We are seeing some traffic coming out from Iran, in particular from IRIB, Iran National State TV and Radio, and some ISPs like Asiatek. So it looks like Pezeshkian's order, which was challenging the court, finally getting somewhere.
0: And how effective has

0: this internet blackout been?
1: So the internet has been shut down in Iran for about, I guess, almost half of the year. It was in January 1st in response to the protests and then the war. And basically that means you have no access to anything that in any ordinary life you need to do. You don't have to access to the information, to education, to, you know, health services. It's like you're being trapped in your house. And, you know, the only way getting out is maybe jumping out from the window. If you're lucky and take the risk, you might get out, but you might also being, being caught by the doorman or something like that.
0: Yeah, and you talk about that and the ways people can get access. And we, of course, heard much more about the use of Starlink in the country.
1: That's true. Starlink is actually one of the way that people can get access to the internet. But of course, it comes with its own challenges, security challenges, because having a Starlink is equal to running espionage operation for Israeli and American, according to the Iranian law, but also financial challenges as well. It's very expensive, and not everyone in this current economic situation can afford to buy a Starlink.
0: You talk about the economy, and of course, so many people in Iran rely on the internet to be able to do business.
1: That's true. That's true. Three main group of people actually being impacted the most. One, those who are selling internet traffic, like ISPs, internet provider, mobile operator. So they are being impacted a lot. That's why they have increased the price of internet traffic. And also they start to sell something, they call it Internet Pro, which was a way to getting access to the internet during the internet shutdown. And then service provider, like Iranian version of Amazon, Digicala, and, you know, this kind of company providing service, for them mainly it's a security challenge, because during the internet shutdown, you cannot get security patches and updates. So that's a security cost. And finally, people who are selling their home product on Instagram or social media, right? But mainly women who are producing things at home, like, you know, handmade thing, and trying to reach customers through Instagram. So when you don't have access to Instagram, and your customer, they don't have access to Instagram, basically means your business is being shut down.
0: And Amir, let me ask you this, because we've seen it with other countries as well. How much is the Iranian government using the internet and shutting it down as a way to suppress human rights?
1: That's one of the main tools they have at their disposal. Look, internet has been shut down in Iran, I guess, at least 12 times. Sometimes some of those internet shutdowns being national-wide internet shutdown. Some of it was even focused on a particular neighborhood. And all of it, mostly all of it, were in response to a national protest, a protest going on inside the country. So that's the first thing they do. As soon as they see some sort of protest, no matter if it's, you know, limited in the neighborhood or it's a national wide, the first thing they do is shutting down the internet to block communication, stopping people to mobilize against the government, and obviously having absolute control over the narrative of what's going on in the country.
0: Okay. Amir Rashidi, thank you very much for sharing your thoughts with us on NewsHour. That's Amir Rashidi, the Director of Digital Rights and Cybersecurity at Mian.org, a human rights group which focuses on Iran. We are getting some reports from an internet monitoring group called NetBlocks, which says that the partial restoration of internet connectivity in Iran has begun. That's only one source there, and of course that's after the president issued an order to reopen internet access in the country. You're listening to the BBC World Service, and this is NewsHour. Coming up, a look at Miles Davis, one of the greatest jazz musicians of all time, on what would have been his 100th birthday.
2: Miles Davis was a revolution in himself. How he revolutionized jazz music from the 40s. He created new concepts in form. It's one thing to be an influence, but to create new concepts in form, it really requires genius. This just doesn't come like that. You have to be someone like Picasso to create a new form, a new way, a new medium.
0: Let's recap you with our headline.

0: headlines, and Iran has issued a new warning after the US carried out airstrikes on Iranian missile sites and mine-laying boats. And one of the world's biggest oil companies, BP, has unexpectedly sacked its chairman. Those are your headlines for the moment, and this is NewsHour. This is Rajini Vaidyanathan with NewsHour, coming to you live from the BBC in London. Now, a warning that details in this next story are incredibly distressing. The trial of a school assistant accused of sexually abusing young children in his care has begun in Paris. 35-year-old David G is on trial for the sexual assault of five children aged between 3 and 5, as well as the sexual harassment of two of his colleagues. Well, the case is the latest in a series of investigations at nearly 100 creches, nurseries and junior schools in the French capital, where a number of non-teaching assistants have been accused of inappropriate, aggressive or sexualized behaviour. Well, let's join our correspondent in Paris, Hugh Schofield, who has more on this. So first of all, just tell us more about this specific case which goes on trial today.
1: It's the second trial in this crisis, which is how it's being seen here in Paris, in what they call the périscolaire. That means in our school activities, and the thousands of staff are employed in that. The specifics of this case are, as you say, a man, 35, at a particular school who... police and investigators have decided needs to face charges of sexualized touching of children. The details of it all are very, very hard to understand or to get to grips with. I haven't seen anyone say exactly what he's alleged to have done, but the general charge is one of touching, sexualized behavior towards the children, and indeed to a couple of his colleagues. It's in a very, very important case because there are other cases coming up behind this, and of course in any affair of this nature, not only are emotions very, very highly charged, but also, you know, what constitutes proof in law is at issue here as well. I mean, much of what is alleged against this man is from the words and lips of children who are maybe 3, 4, 5 years old. Can that stand up in a court of law? It's very important and a very, very sensitive issue for that reason.
0: Indeed, and as we mentioned in the introduction and as you alluded to, this is just one of a number of ongoing investigations in creches and nurseries across Paris.
1: Indeed. I mean, it all burst out about a year ago. The background is further than that. The background is that in Paris about 10 years ago now, there was a sudden demand, because of a change in the way the schools were organized, a sudden demand for these assistants, school assistants. Thousands had to be recruited, and they were recruited, but often in conditions which were not satisfactory. The quality of the people was not very good. Their pay terrible. They haven't been properly trained. And in the last year, these allegations have been fermenting and have burst forth on the lips of parents who have heard stuff from their children, who are saying that there is, in fact, across the city, a problem in many, many schools of individuals who are getting away doing things which they are very, very unhappy with. It's very unclear, though, in all of this, whether or not, you know, what we're dealing with. Are we talking about paedophile rings? No. Are we talking about sexualized behavior? In other words, excessive hugging, excessive caressing and so on? Maybe. But where is the limit in all of this? It's extremely difficult to come to a position in all of this, because of course there's also this sense that the parents are all absolutely frantic with fear about what's happened, and you know, it may be that they're exaggerating in their own minds what their children have gone through, but on the other hand, no one wants to underestimate it either.
0: Indeed, some serious allegations there, and of course that trial in that particular case continues. Hugh Schofield in Paris, thank you for that update. Gnawa music, developed in Morocco by people who were enslaved and taken there from other parts of Africa. Also known as Sufi blues, Gnawa was known for its hypnotic qualities, which can get the musicians and audiences into a trance-like state. Well, the New York-based group Saha Gnawa have combined Gnawa music with Western jazz on their debut eponymous album. Well, they're playing at Ronnie Scott's Jazz Club in London this June. The BBC's Martin Venard's been speaking to Daniel Friedman and Amino Belyamani from the group. He began by asking Amino to tell us more about Gnawa music.
2: It's very ancient African music, has its roots in West Africa and other parts of North Africa as well. Because of the slave

0: trade. A lot of it comes from the area of Senegal, Ghana, and the, what we call today West Africa. It spans as west as Senegal, but as east as even maybe Ethiopia or Egypt, because in the Gnawa music today, they reference at least four different kinds of languages. The Fulani, which you can find in Niger and Mali. You have the Hausa, which will go all the way down south to Ghana and Togo, but also span a lot of the Saharan geography. And then you have Bambara, which are predominantly in Mali. We know for sure that all of these languages were mixed in when they came into Morocco at least 5 or 6, maybe up to 8 centuries ago. And then over the course of all that time, it became what we call today Gnawa music, which is sung mostly in the Moroccan dialect of Arabic.
1: Daniel, why did you decide to mix Gnawa music with Western jazz, New York jazz?
2: There's been quite a history of collaboration between Gnawa musicians and American musicians. Jimi Hendrix went to Morocco, people from Led Zeppelin. So there's always been a connection, but it's really the shared history of West Africa, the tradition of the blues, and this rhythmic sense and harmonic sense. Most of Gnawa music is pentatonic music, leaning on 5 notes, which is really similar to the blues. And I think that's one reason it really connects with people, because they know the sound, even if they don't know exactly what it is they're hearing. But also, there's a lot of openness and space in the music, allowing for improvisation.
1: Just tell us about what some of the songs say.
0: It's a lot of either homages to ancient masters or ancient important historical figures in Morocco. And then you have homages and revering saints from the Islamic tradition, close to the Moroccan history again. And then, of course, praising the Prophet and God.
1: And Amino, just tell us about some of the instruments that your group plays.
0: The main instruments is this 3-stringed bass. It's called a gembri. 3 strings, but only 2 notes. So it's very, very limiting in that way. And because of that, you can get so much amazing rhythms and different kinds of grooves.
1: I've heard your music described as Sufi blues, and Sufi is known for having a trance-like effect on people. Do people find they get into that trance zone?
0: Yeah, absolutely. I mean, traditionally, the Gnawa culture in Morocco is all about that, and they have these long night ceremonies where people really trance for hours.
2: I remember the first time I really heard real Gnawa music live, that my hair stood up on my arms, and I just knew that I was experiencing something incredibly special. That feeling, that excitement, we get there every time.
0: If you have any kind of bad feeling, if you're even sick, then come to any of these shows and you will be healed, and it's not a scam, you know, it's for real.

0: Gnawa music. Ending that interview, BBC's Martin Venard speaking to Daniel Friedman and Amino Belyamani. And they're going to be playing at Ronnie Scott's Jazz Club in London in June. A quick reminder, you can listen to NewsHour whenever you like. 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
3: Coming up on NewsHour in the next 30 minutes. Four people have been killed in a collision between a train and a school minibus in Belgium. As India and the UK see temperatures soar, our government's doing enough to keep us cool, we hear from the UN. And on what would have been jazz legend Miles Davis's 100th birthday, we speak to the guitarist John McLaughlin, who played with him. All of that coming up after the BBC News.
4: BBC News with Danielle Yawovietska. Iran's Revolutionary Guards say they have the right to retaliate against violations of the ceasefire after the US carried out renewed airstrikes on Iranian missile sites and boats. They also said their air defense units had shot down a US drone and fired at a fighter jet. The US has not confirmed this. Meanwhile, the UK's Maritime Trade Operations Centre, which monitors international shipping routes, says a tanker has reported an external explosion off the coast of Oman. The vessel and its crew are reported to be safe. The chairman of the oil giant BP, Albert Manifold, has been removed less than a year into his job. A senior director said the board had learned of unacceptable governance oversight and conduct issues. Britain's Prime Minister Keir Starmer says his government will put together a game-changer policy to take on social media giants to protect children. Today sees the end of a government consultation on the issue. A train has collided with a school minibus in Belgium, killing four people. The incident happened at a level crossing in East Flanders. The military governor of Ituri province in the Democratic Republic of Congo, the epicentre of the current Ebola outbreak, has likened the struggle to contain the virus to a war which they lack resources to fight. Johnny Laboya and Kashama called for efforts to be stepped up to tackle the outbreak. Four of the world's leading economies have agreed to cooperate on acquiring critical minerals in what appears to be an effort to reduce their dependency on China. Foreign ministers from the US, India, Japan and Australia declared their intention at a meeting in Delhi. German prosecutors say a prominent actor and presenter accused of spreading AI-generated sexualized images of his TV star ex-wife is now also under investigation for alleged domestic violence. Christian Ullmann denies any wrongdoing. BBC News.
3: Welcome back to NewsHour. Four people have been killed in a collision between a train and a school minibus in Belgium. Seven secondary school children, a chaperone and the driver were on a level crossing when the accident happened in Buggenhout. Well, the children reportedly attended a special needs school. Thomas Bijken is a spokesperson for the Belgian National Rail operator Infrabel.
5: We have the images of our technical camera, and on those images we can see that the level crossing was closed at the moment of the accident, so that means the lights were on red and the barriers were closed. Why did the minivan still proceed to drive further? We don't know. We are trying to understand that, and that's why we are collaborating with the magistrate. Of course, we are trying to understand why this accident, this terrible accident, happened.
3: Well, our Global Affairs correspondent Paul Moss is across the story and joins me in the studio now. So first of all, Paul, what more do we know?
6: Well, I think what we heard there from Thomas Beckard expresses the fact that this really is something of a mystery. I mean, it's only a few hours since the accident took place, so I guess we wouldn't expect to have an exact image of what happened anyway. But yes, the fact that all the signs are that the barriers of this red level crossing were down, the red lights were flashing to tell people not to go through, and yet the driver turned into it. The spokesperson for the company which runs infrastructure has said there was what he called a violent impact between the minibus and a train, and they're suggesting that the minibus was thrown 15 metres in the air. Now, if that's true, it really does show the horrific power of the impact. Obviously, there's messages of condolences coming in from all over. The Belgian Interior Ministry's minister said, my thoughts go out to the victims. I wish the injured much strength. And the EU chief Ursula von der Leyen posted today, Europe grieves with Belgium. I mentioned injured there. There are five people with very serious injuries, although we're told that their lives are not in danger.
3: And Paul, what do we know about the record in Belgium when it comes to these sort of collisions?
6: Well, Belgium does actually have quite a high rate of accidents involving level

0: crossing. You've got to understand, this is a very small country, but with a very large and therefore dense railway network crisscrossing towns and villages. Now, according to the Reuters news agency, since 2021, there have been 168 accidents at level crossings in Belgium, in which 36 people have died. I should say, though, that level crossings are internationally recognised as a dangerous point for accidents. Here in Britain, for example, they've got a programme of closing level crossings for that reason. In fact, nearly 2,000 level crossings have been closed in the last decade and a half. But and there are particularly horrific accidents at level crossings in countries which have a poor safety record generally, countries like India, but also in the UK, the US and Australia. If you read about these accidents at level crossings, what you do find is that generally it is the road user that's blamed for the accident, some error there, rather than error with the train operators. But I don't want to suggest that at this moment we know that about today's accident. It is, as we were hearing from Thomas Becker, still quite a mystery what happened.
1: Indeed, there's so much we don't know, but thank you very much for bringing us up to date on what we do there. Four people killed in a collision between a train and a school minibus in Belgium. You're listening to NewsHour from the BBC. I'm Regini Vaidyanathan. Well, parts of the world are experiencing record-breaking heat this week. In India, temperatures in the capital, Delhi, registered the hottest May day in the last 2 years and the warmest May night in 14 years. And as temperatures cross 45 degrees Celsius, that's 113 Fahrenheit, hospitals in the Indian capital say they're witnessing a rise in patients reporting heat-related ailments, including eye irritation, dehydration-induced headaches and other heat-triggered conditions. Well, this father spoke about the problems his son's having.
2: The child is suffering from diarrhea and vomiting as soon as he eats anything due to the extreme heat. I also suffer from diarrhea 2 or 3 days back, so we are facing a lot of challenges because of the heat.
1: And it's not just in India, because temperature records continue to be broken here in the UK, which is also experiencing record highs and a heat wave. Well, on Monday here in the UK, it hit 34.8 Celsius, that's 94.64 Fahrenheit, in Kew Gardens in southwest London, beating the previous records for May that were set back in 1922 and 1944. And last night, the UK had its hottest May night on record. Now, that's defined by the Met Office here as a tropical night because it was above 20 degrees Celsius, 68 Fahrenheit. Well, Dr. Eleni Mairavili is the Global Chief Heat Officer, what a title that is, for the United Nations Environment Programme, and she's done extensive work on the issue. So I asked her what people should be doing to stay cool in this intense heat.
3: There are a couple of things that they should be doing as soon as temperatures start rising. And one is to avoid peak heat hours, so stay out of the sun between 11 and 4. Hydrate regularly. Cool the body directly whenever possible, so put water directly on the skin, like taking showers. Make sure that you're under shade as much as possible and have light clothing on you. So all of this is like to keep the body cool. Keep your home shaded. So during the day, make sure that you close blinds and curtains and open it up during the night. So the last thing, which is really super, super important, is to look after the vulnerable people, because we have to kind of make sure that we take care of the elderly and the children, the outdoor workers, women. Women are particularly vulnerable.
1: I want to ask you about that point about vulnerable people, because we mentioned India just then. Across India, there are so many low-wage casual workers who have to be outside in the heat to do their jobs. And at least 16 people in the southern state of Telangana have died of heat stroke this summer so far. And what we're seeing is traffic police, for example, talking about solutions in the capital, Delhi, are going to be given solar-powered air-conditioned helmets to help them deal with the heat. What do you think of initiatives like that?
3: I think we have to do everything and all at once. We have to go from high-tech solutions to low-tech just to make sure that we can protect as many people as we can.
1: Of course, there's a growing conversation, certainly here in the UK, about getting more air conditioning into people's homes because it's not a standard like it might be in countries, say, like India or America. But of course, even in those places, it comes at a cost, doesn't it?
3: Yeah, and the cost is steep because air conditioning heats up the air even more, so it exacerbates the condition.

0: conditions of heat within urban centers. And also air conditioning creates more greenhouse gas emissions, CO2. Basically, we cannot air condition ourselves out of this overheating planet. It's not a solution. Saying that, air conditioning does save lives. So I'm not saying that we can't use it, but we should do it very carefully, and we should do it in ways that are efficient and climate friendly.
1: There are concerns, as you mentioned there, about carbon emissions from air conditioning units. So what other ideas and solutions have you looked at?
0: The solutions have to be three layers. It has to be the people, it has to do with governments, and it has to also do with global solidarity. A lot of the onus falls on governments, and the governments have to create cooler cities that will have conditions that are less threatening and more livable for people. For example, as we all know, we need to make our cities much greener and make them more shady. We have to start retrofitting buildings and to figure out how to create shaded conditions again, ventilated conditions again, and insulated conditions so that we make sure that we have the right type of shells in our buildings to cool us down. Governments have to deal with water as a resource and make sure that people have access to water, but also that plants and our trees have access to water during extreme heat. So we need to get our act together and get good coordination and start preparing for the worst.
1: That's Dr. Eleni Mairavili. Now, it's been more than 3 years since Sudan's devastating civil war began, which has seen tens of thousands of innocent people killed. Well, the conflict began following a power struggle between the Sudanese army and a powerful paramilitary group, the Rapid Support Forces, the RSF. Now, a new report from Human Rights Watch says the United Arab Emirates trained Colombian mercenaries before sending them to fight alongside the RSF. Well, Joey Shea is the senior researcher for the UAE for Human Rights Watch, and she joins me now. Welcome to NewsHour. Tell us more about the findings.
2: Our report released today documents how Colombian private military contractors who were recruited in Colombia transited through sensitive UAE military sites and received military training by Emirati nationals in the UAE before they were then deployed to Sudan to fight alongside the RSF in the context of the conflict there. And this evidence adds to a growing body of work linking the UAE's support to the RSF.
1: Mm-hmm. And I'm curious to ask why Colombian mercenaries are allegedly being used.
2: So it's an interesting question. Colombia offers a very fertile recruiting ground for private security firms seeking to hire retired military contractors. This is linked to decades of internal armed conflict, an army with tactical and operational capacity for irregular warfare, and soldiers who retire at a young age. There's also a long history of a relationship between retired Colombian personnel and the UAE, going as far back to 2011 when Mohammed bin Zayed, the current president of the UAE, according to the New York Times, started to create a 800-person foreign legion comprised entirely of Colombian retired military personnel. So these linkages between UAE authorities and Colombian private military contractors have gone back for more than a decade.
1: Okay, and very briefly, if I may, what is the extent of this involvement?
2: We have our legal conclusion is that this is further evidence the UAE is assisting or otherwise substantially contributing to the Rapid Support Forces capacity to commit war crimes and crimes against humanity.
1: Okay. Joey Shea from Human Rights Watch, thank you very much. And I should say that we have contacted the Foreign Ministry of the UAE. In a statement, they say that they don't permit its territory to be used for recruitment, training, financing, or transit of foreign fighters to any conflict, including Sudan. It says, where allegations have been made about specific entities, the relevant authorities have investigated, including by making inquiries with companies cited in open sources. The statement ends, any individual or entity, Emirati or foreign, that were to act in a way that could reasonably be interpreted as providing operational support to an armed non-state actor would be doing so without state authorization, in violation of Emirati law, and would be subject to criminal investigation and prosecution. So a real kind of rebuttal and denial there from the authorities in the UAE.

0: to that report from Human Rights Watch there. Now, 9 years ago, one of the most remote and underdeveloped communities in one of Africa's poorest economies, Sierra Leone, received an unexpected windfall. Villagers in Koyadu unearthed one of the biggest rough diamonds that had ever been discovered. Well, Ed Butler was there just after that discovery, and he's returned to see how the sale of that diamond has impacted those involved.
1: This was the scene on the day in early 2018 that Koyadu learnt its so-called peace diamond had sold at auction for some $6.5 million.
2: We be feel joy now we act. We dance, we jubilate, we laugh, we gladdy too much.
1: Komba John Bull was the 15-year-old boy who discovered the stone in a local open-cast pit.
3: At that moment, at that time, I was happy. Yes, sir.
1: Komba and other diggers each received over $100,000 for their find. He recalls now how he used the money to try to emigrate to Canada. The application and months of waiting cost him most of his earnings.
3: Even till when a young boy.
4: We are spending a lot of money on feeding. We're also going out to bars and enjoying ourselves. Looking back, I think that I could have done better.
1: The Canadian visa was rejected. Komba now works as a welder. But for the wider community in Koyadu, it's perhaps a different story. Pastor Emmanuel Momo, the owner of the pit where the diamond was found, he did a deal with the government. In return for him declaring it to them, they would provide the village with much-needed development.
5: They promised all of those things.
6: Yes,
5: a school, a clinic,
6: the clinic,
5: water, and a road.
6: Yes.
1: So, did that happen?
7: We want to make the future bright for the people. With education, they can change this community.
1: That's Abubakar Amara, the head teacher at the large new primary school he now runs in the village. With multiple classrooms and solar power, it does feel like a world away from the husk of a building that I saw 9 years ago. A shiny zinc roof on the new maternity clinic also speaks of progress. The village midwife, Judith Sia Lamine, tells me that some 6% of expectant mothers used to die on the roads trying to reach the main hospital in town. They haven't had a single maternal death here since the clinic was built. Pastor Momo is proud of what's been achieved, although he says the government has done the bare minimum to fund the running of these new facilities, which is now paid for by foreign aid money.
8: They know that what they promise, they have never met the promise.
1: The Minister of Mines declined to speak to me about this story, but some do defend the government's record. Martin Rappaport is a philanthropist and campaigner whose charitable support helps maintain the Diamond Peace Project now.
9: We were providing rice, and now the government is providing the food for the children, which is an amazing thing. So what happened is we hooked them into the development cycle and environment.
1: Tell me then, what would you say the legacy of the Peace Diamond has been?
9: It's created a shift in thinking, and it's showing that resources like diamonds can have a real impact on the local communities. You have to have patience to do development properly, and you have to let the people do their own development. The legacy of the Peace Diamond is, in fact, the people.
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12: India's prized Alfonso mangoes are known as the king of fruits, but extreme weather is crushing this year's crop. We hear from the farmers and businesses feeling the squeeze.
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0: BBC.com, the documentary investigates the rise and fall of the former French president Nicolas Sarkozy.
1: His rise really began with a very precise, spectacular moment, which was in 1993, when he defused a hostage crisis in a school in Neuilly.
0: Now, it's back to NewsHour.
2: A reminder of our top story this hour. Iran's issued a new warning after the US carried out airstrikes on Iranian missile sites and mine-laying boats. Meanwhile, there has been a partial resumption of some internet access in the country. Earlier on NewsHour, we heard from Amir Rashidi of the human rights activist group Mian.org, who told us of the impact that the blackouts had on the lives of Iranians.
3: You have no access to anything that is in any ordinary life you need to do. You don't have to access to the information, to education, to, you know, health services. It's like you're being trapped in your house. And, you know, the only way getting out is maybe jumping out from the window if you're lucky and take the risk.
2: Another headline that we are watching, and one of the world's biggest oil companies, BP, has unexpectedly sacked its chairman.

0: The music of Miles Davis and the iconic track So What, which opened his seminal album A Kind of Blue. Well, we're playing that today because it's May the 26th, 2026, which would have been Miles Davis's 100th birthday. Well, he died at the age of 65, and as his centenary is marked, I've been speaking to the guitarist John McLaughlin, who played with Davis on a number of albums. Well, he began by telling me about his first day in the studio with Miles Davis.
1: I arrived in the studio. The first tune-up was called In a Silent Way, and the composer was Joe Zawinul. He told me right off, he said, I don't have a score for the guitar. I said, well, what are we going to do? He said, I'll make a photocopy of my piano score. Miles arrives, and we start to run down Joe's tune, In a Silent Way. First time, he didn't like it. We ran it down again. Miles didn't like it again. So everything stops in the studio. Suddenly, he looks at me, and he says, you play it. I said, well, this is a piano score. He said, is that a fact? So I'm standing there. I don't know what I'm supposed to do with this piano score. It was quite sophisticated, the harmonic movement. Since I was looking at him, not knowing what to do, he said, one of his famous koans, he said, play it like you don't know how to play the guitar, which threw me into complete tizzy, but I had him do it quite a few times with different musicians just to knock them off their thinking. And so I couldn't think anymore. And so I was reacting on my gut feeling, and that was the melody. So I continued with the melody. Miles loved it so much. He opened and closed side one of the album In a Silent Way. But I was in shock because here was I, my hero, and he'd given me the honor of directing which way this piece should go, because I completely changed the direction and they all followed me. Unbelievable.
0: And that, of course, began your journey working with Miles on other albums.
1: Oh, well, from that point, I kind of passed this test, and Miles took my number. From that point, for the next few months, he was calling me at least once a week, sometimes twice a week, and he'd say, come over to the house and bring your guitar. What he was interested in was my R&B soul Motown experience that I had. And he'd play a couple of chords on the piano, and he'd say, what do you hear? Do you hear a riff? So, and of course, I'm riffs galore. So I would play it, and after that, it was only 6 months later that he went in the studio for this platinum album, Bitches Brew. I'm sure you remember.
0: Yeah, I mean, there's a track named after you on it, no less, isn't there, John?
1: I know. I didn't see that until I bought the album. I had no idea.

0: did me such honour, Virginie. I was staggered, really.
1: What would you say about why it's really important to listen back to his music?
0: Miles Davis was a revolution in himself. How he revolutionized jazz music from the 40s, how he took it. He created new concepts in form. It's one thing to be an influence, but to create new concepts in form, it really requires genius, Virginie. This doesn't come like that. You have to be someone like Picasso to create a new form, a new way, a new medium.
1: If you had to pick your favourite Miles Davis track, what would it be?
0: Oh, mon Dieu. Blues for Pablo. I was already entranced by flamenco music. In fact, I was trying to learn flamenco music at that time. I was 15 years old, and Miles was really the first fusion jazz player, because when you hear this piece, you hear the flamenco influence come in with Gil Evans's marvelous orchestrations. This completely blew me away, because Miles always stayed close to the blues. He was the epitome of a jazz player, and yet he'd introduce in such a beautiful way this flamenco atmosphere and tone. It marked me forever. What else can I say?
1: Look, we're speaking today, John, on the day that another jazz great has died, Sonny Rollins, who died at the age of 95. I wanted to get your thoughts on Sonny's legacy, but first, we're going to play a little bit of one of his tracks, St. Thomas.

0: What would you say Sonny's legacy was to jazz?
1: Sonny Rollins was, along with John Coltrane, the two giants of the tenor saxophone. I actually got to meet him, and what a man. With lack of pretension, just gracious human being. And what a player. Wonderful. St. Thomas, I know it by heart. I saw Sonny playing with Al Foster, and on this particular concert, all of a sudden, Sonny stopped playing, and he turned around and said to Al Foster, okay, solo. So after 2 or 3 minutes, Al Foster finishes his solo, and Sonny, no, playing more. And he made Al play a solo for 20 minutes. It was, so of course, Al got into it and started to, at the end, Al was playing the most amazing stuff, but he would have never gotten into that unless Sonny had pushed him into it. So here we have again, one of the greats of jazz, having this way to not just encourage young musicians, but to put them in a situation whereby they do or die. And that's just another example of another great, really.
0: That's the guitarist John McLaughlin on his heroes Miles Davis and Sonny Rollins, who died today. Well, let's close more with Rollins's St. Thomas to close this edition of NewsHour Out. Thanks very much for listening.

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0: and how big do they think the challenge ahead is? That's all coming up here on Outside Source after the very latest world news.
1: BBC News with Moira Alderson. Iran's Revolutionary Guard have said they have the right to retaliate against violations of the ceasefire after the US carried out renewed airstrikes on Iranian missile sites and mine-laying boats. They also said their air defence units had shot down a US drone and fired at a fighter jet that entered Iranian airspace, Amir Nader reports.
2: The US has called it self-defence. I think there'll be some seeing this as one of a number of outbursts of violence throughout the ceasefire period, with both sides trying to reassert their aggressive posturing and indicating that they are both prepared to return to fighting should ceasefire negotiations break down. Iran has already commented saying it reserves the right to respond. And then we've had a report in the past hour or two of a tanker in the waterway near Oman that has been damaged in an explosion. It's unclear if it was directly targeted or if it hit a mine.
1: Israel has carried out waves of airstrikes across Lebanon despite a nominal ceasefire. A reporter for the Lebanese National News Agency says 12 people were killed in overnight strikes on the town of Mashgara. From Jerusalem, here's Yoland Nell.
3: Israel says it's attacking Hezbollah in self-defense as the Iran-backed armed group continues to launch explosive drones at its soldiers in southern Lebanon and Israeli civilians across the border. The Israeli military says its latest strikes targeted Hezbollah weapons depots, command centers, observation posts and other infrastructure. Residents of Nabatir in southern Lebanon have been warned to leave ahead of planned attacks there. Last night, the Israeli Prime Minister Benjamin Netanyahu said he'd told the Israeli military to press harder on the gas pedal to deal with Hezbollah.
1: The chairman of one of the world's biggest oil companies, BP, has been unexpectedly sacked less than a year into his job. Albert Manifold is also being dismissed as a director. There's been no comment from Mr. Manifold. His departure is the latest in a series of upheavals at BP. Simon Jack has the details.
4: Concerns over Albert Manifold included behaviour described by one source as bullying and overbearing. A second source agreed with that description and added that dismissing him was, in their words, a big lever to pull. You wouldn't do it unless it was serious. BP declined to comment on allegations of bullying, but said in a statement it had been surprised and disappointed to learn of governance, oversight and conduct issues it deemed unacceptable. Shares in BP fell 6% on the announcement.
1: Britain's Prime Minister Keir Starmer has said his government will put together a game-changer policy to take on social media giants to protect children. He pledged to do so very quickly. Earlier, Britain's top doctors said social media was as big a risk to young people as smoking. Today sees the end of a consultation to help the government decide what action to take. World News from the BBC. The European Commission President Ursula von der Leyen has accused Russia of trying to destabilise European democracies by triggering a recent series of drone alerts in the Baltic region. She was speaking following the talks in Lithuanian capital Vilnius with the presidents of Lithuania, Latvia and Estonia. The visit comes a week after a drone alert in Vilnius saw people ordered to shelter in bunkers. A train has collided with a school minibus in Belgium, killing four people, including two children, aged 12 and 15. The bus driver and another adult were also killed. Five other children on the bus were severely injured. The accident happened at a level crossing outside Buchenhout in East Flanders. Lisa de Wilde is the spokesperson for the prosecutor's office.
5: Now it's mainly important to look at how this could have happened. To that end, various steps will be taken, including checking if there were witnesses who saw it happen and reviewing camera footage. What we do know is that the barrier was closed and the red light was on, but regarding the circumstances, more clarity is still needed.
1: Voters in Texas are deciding their Republican nominee for the U.S. Senate in a pivotal race that could help determine which party controls the chamber and serve as a test of President Trump's influence. Mr. Trump's last-minute endorsement of a scandal-plagued Attorney General Ken Paxton has shaken the Republican Party. He's pitted against John Cornyn, a four-term senator backed by the party's leadership. Four of the world's leading economies have agreed to cooperate on acquiring critical minerals in what appears to be an effort to reduce their dependency on China. Foreign ministers from the US, India, Japan and Australia declared their intention at a meeting of the Quad Group in New Delhi.

0: The Chinese Foreign Ministry criticised the Quad as an exclusive clique which would undermine trust and cooperation. That's the latest. BBC News.
1: This is Outside Source on the BBC with me, Rahul Tandon, coming to you live from our newsroom in central London. Before we move to our first story, let's paint a little picture of what's taking place. Here to my right, I can see colleagues who are working on our TV channels, hard at work, editing footage that is coming in. To my left is where the business unit sometimes sits downstairs. Here beyond them, a lot of the online articles, particularly the live pages that you read, well, people are working on those as well. It's quite a different looking newsroom today, and that is due to the weather, and we're going to talk about that in about half an hour's time, because it is quite warm here in London today, so lots of people in half-sleeve shirts and all dressed for summer, really, around me. But we are going to start the programme, the weather we'll talk about a little bit later, with what is taking place in Central Africa, where efforts continue to contain the spread of Ebola in the Democratic Republic of the Congo. The military governor of the Eastern Ituri province really has given us a sense of how big the challenge is ahead. That is where the epicenter of the current Ebola outbreak is taking place, because he has likened the struggle to contain the virus to a war which they lack resources to fight. Also, there are problems of misinformation, fear and insecurity, which are complicating efforts to isolate patients and control transmission, as we've been hearing from Bunia, the capital of Ituri province.
2: We've heard about this Ebola outbreak, and I think it must be real, even though many rumors say it's false. But it must be true. We've already been made aware of it and taught how to protect ourselves. We must put that into practice to prevent this disease, to protect our brothers and everyone.
1: Over the last few days, people in eastern DRC, where most cases and deaths are being reported, have told the BBC that basic public health measures, such as avoiding handshakes, limiting gatherings and regular hand washing, are being widely ignored. The DRC's capital is Kinshasa, is far removed from the epicenter. We received this message from there.
3: My name is Farias Mukeba from Kinshasa, DRC. I'm a public health professional. We have heard some news, some bad news from eastern part of DRC, where Ebola was declared, I can say redeclared, with some cases in the eastern part of DRC. Yes, we are really scared of the Ebola disease, because the death rate is around 50%, and most people are really, really scared. And they are trying to get the news and trying to see how the disease is spreading out. The conversation is turning mostly on the government, what the government is doing to contain the disease, mostly on travel restriction. The other thing is on preparedness ourselves. How do we prepare ourselves in case the disease is declared in Kinshasa? But most people are not really scared, because in Kinshasa there's zero cases, and the government also has put some restriction on travel and flight to eastern part of DRC, also on how we can observe simple manners that can effectively contain the disease, such as washing the hand frequently and not saluting people. That's actually the discussion that is around Ebola, but most people are really, really afraid. And even churches, you know, communities leaders are sending messages, you know, informing people about that diseases.
1: It's always great when we get your messages. Really brings us a sense of what is taking place in the countries that we are talking about. Let us bring in our Africa correspondent, Barbara Platt-Usher, who is monitoring developments from Nairobi, and let us start with the latest information that you're getting, Barbara, in terms of the number of cases, the death toll.
4: The latest figures that we have is that more than 900 suspected cases have been identified so far. That includes 101 confirmed cases. You know, there's been some difficulty confirming cases because it's a rare virus and the facilities haven't been very available in Ituri, the province where this is happening. But a new laboratory has been set up, so they've confirmed them. Also, the latest figures we had was 223 suspected deaths, but they have recorded 10 confirmed deaths. So you can see the gap between what's probably happening and what the data actually shows. I just wanted to refer to what you mentioned about the military governor of Ituri province likening this to a war. You know, he was brought in

0: In 2021, he replaced the civilian authority there because they were trying to neutralize dozens of armed groups which have operated in this area for many years. It's a very unsafe zone. It's a very there's a lot of conflict there, and that is something that is making the response more difficult. And he said our existing resources were dedicated to the war. He meant, you know, what he was brought in for, to deal with these armed groups. But now this is a second war that is upon us, and it demands even more.
1: We know that the head of the World Health Organization is heading to the DRC at the moment. On what he said there about not having enough resources, do we know where more resources will come from?
0: Well, there have been more resources being sent there. There's been an influx from the WHO of supplies, of staff, and so on. $60 million have been allocated by the UN. $15 million have been allocated by the Gates Foundation. But the Africa CDC, Center of Disease Control, has also put forward a sort of funding campaign. They need $300 million, they say. Some of that has come in. About 10% of that money has been secured from the countries who are affected. The South Africans have pledged $5 million. The Europeans have pledged around $17 million, I think. They're going to have a meeting later this week from African businessmen who are going to try to raise funds. So it's all a bit piecemeal. And they have really been affected by the massive cuts in international aid over the past year or two, especially from the Americans, who have not only cut their own development agency, but they have cut their funding to the UN.
1: We're going to hear from some aid workers in a couple of minutes' time who will pick up on a lot of what you have said. But that is the problem. If it's piecemeal, this problem is growing day by day by day. A piecemeal attempt to solve it's not going to work, is it?
0: Well, the Democratic Republic of Congo has a lot of experience with Ebola outbreaks. Now, as I said, this is a rare virus, and so that creates extra problems, especially because there's no medicine or vaccines to treat it, and so you do need to very much work on isolating people and tracing their contacts. One of the difficulties, one of many, is that there was a delay in finding out, sort of identifying it, because it was rare. But also, aid workers have said, because the whole surveillance network that has built up has been weakened given the cuts in aid. So they have less people working on it. They have narrowed the areas that they're covering. And so the surveillance part of it did not really stand up to this kind of pressure. So what the head of the World Health Organization has said is there are some specific problems for this. It's going to get worse before it gets better. But he has said, we have dealt with Ebola before and we will do it again.
1: Yeah. That is very, very true. You mentioned that, and it is really important, isn't it, that Ebola is rare, but this strain is also very rare. Tell us a little bit more about that.
0: Yeah, it has appeared in, I think, twice in Congo before. It's called the Bundibugyo species. So the one that is very, very common, or the one that they have most dealt with, is called the Zaire strain, and for that they have developed medicines and vaccinations and diagnostic tests. For this, they have not. As I said, it's come twice before, and both times it has been deadly. And so now what they initially had to do is send samples to Kinshasa to get evaluations, because they didn't have the equipment on the ground. Now they have identified it. They're working on a vaccine. They say that could take several months, though. So this is all the more reason to try to, you know, identify people and isolate them. I think that it is a bit less deadly than the more common strain, but that doesn't mean it's not deadly. I think it's around 30% is what we've seen before, which is fairly high.
1: And briefly, if you don't mind, Barbara, is it a spread to other parts of Africa? Which other countries are affected?
0: So far, it has spread to two other provinces, although limited cases have been mentioned there, South Kivu and North Kivu, and Uganda, which is right next to Ituri province, which is where the epicenter is, has said that it has discovered 7 cases. There's also concern about South Sudan, which is adjacent, and there's a lot of traffic back and forth normally, which they're trying to curtail at the moment.
1: Barbara, as always, thank you very much for joining us and monitoring the situation from Nairobi. Let's bring in two people that we spoke to earlier who are helping to deal with this outbreak on the ground. Dr. Manenji Mangundu is from the charity Oxfam, and Bronwyn Nicol is from the International Federation of the Red Cross and Red Crescent Societies. Both guests spoke to me from the DRC's capital, Kinshasa.

0: Dr. Menenji started by telling me what his teams have been dealing with on the ground.
1: What they are seeing is that the number of cases are increasing. The communities, because I think maybe it's their level of understanding in terms of the transmission of the Ebola, they seem not to really understand, because you know they want to take their family members' bodies and bury them themselves. Some of them, they are not following up on the preventive measures, you know, they're supposed to do, which is also worrying. And then we have seen also that there's quite a lot of support that is going into Ituri, where we are having the UN, we're having the government, the CDC, we have also humanitarian workers, Red Cross, we have I think everyone is trying to focus in those areas to help support the containment of the outbreak under those challenging conditions.
0: From the people that you have, and we know it's been a very difficult time for the International Federation of the Red Cross and Red Crescent Societies, we'll come to that. What are you getting back to you about the scale of the problem and what people are seeing on the ground?
2: I mean, I think the scale, we don't really have a very good picture of it. We know it's big, but we have a huge amount of suspect cases, way bigger than what we have in confirmed cases. And that's the piece that's really worrying right now. So how much do we not know about transmission chains? How many deaths have we missed? Contact tracing, I mean, at the beginning of every outbreak, contact tracing is always hard. It's a struggle right now as well. And that's a bit of a byproduct of the fact that people are scared, and that's normal, that's natural. And I think that's what's driving quite a bit of the community resistance to some of the standard response options that we have for Ebola, which includes safe burials, contact tracing, surveillance. But it is really that fear that is driving a lot of that reluctance and difficulty for those systems to be fully put in place.
0: Menenji, picking up on what Bronwyn said there about the scale of what people are seeing, is that what you're seeing as well? Are you fearing that there could be a lot more cases, there could have been a lot more deaths than have actually been reported?
1: When you look at various sources, there are different numbers coming from different sources. So, and then again, with the way the community are so fearful, and some of them try to avoid coming to the centers, treatment centers, we might have even more cases. The other also worrying thing is the slow movement in terms of the samples going for laboratory tests, which kind of like we are catching up. Because if you look at the number of samples that have been collected and the number of suspected cases, there's quite a big difference. So, yeah. I totally agree with you that there might be a lot of more cases out there.
0: Can you explain in a little bit more detail, Menenji, and then Bronwyn, if you want to pick up that word fear, you can understand why people are fearful. This is a disease that kills many, many people. But give us some of the examples of the stories of fear that you're hearing, Menenji.
1: Yeah, I think what we are getting from the teams on the ground is that, you know, there was quite a lot of people dying. I think you look at the fatality rate is too high, and this is where people are so worried. Now the other challenge is that, you know, they have their own tradition. They used to bury their dead bodies of their family members, of which some of them, they still want to use that. And some are also afraid that, you know, it can continue to spread the infections. And then the teams are saying it's based on not understanding, you know, more about the disease and how it is spread and how it can be stopped from spreading and so forth. So I find that our teams now are saying more community engagement efforts needs to be done. I think more focus has been on the treatment centers and make sure that we have isolation and managing even the burials and so forth. But it is the bigger part of it is the community engagement and make sure people really get to know and understand about this disease, and then maybe they may reduce those stereotyping and fears and so forth.
0: It's very difficult, though, Bronwyn, isn't it? We all have traditions that we like to follow, particularly when our loved ones die and moving away.

0: away from those traditions is not easy, is it?
1: No, and I mean, that's one of the big challenges we're seeing right now, particularly around safe and dignified burials, which is a, you know, a different process we need to follow for deaths of people who have died of confirmed or suspected hemorrhagic fever. So in this case, the Bundibugyo virus. It's a shift. I mean, you can imagine if it was happening with your own family, if someone you love dies, and then people show up to support you in that burial, but they are covered head to toe in personal protective equipment. You can't do the usual things you do to say goodbye to your loved one. It makes it even more hard. It makes it even more scary. And so that is the biggest piece that was already mentioned as well, is around this community engagement, is making sure that communities are part of this process. How can we still do burials in a way that keeps everyone safe, but then can still respect tradition as much as we can? And that's not an easy balance to find. And that's something that will continue to evolve as this outbreak continues.
0: Bronwyn, you talked about safety there and the safety of people who work for your organization. This has been a very difficult time for you, hasn't it? Not just in terms of dealing with this. You've lost colleagues to Ebola in this outbreak.
1: Yeah, we sadly did lose three volunteers from the DRC Red Cross. They passed away in May. They passed away before the outbreak was actually declared. They had been working in support of Ministry of Health and regular long-term programming that they support in Ituri province around helping with burials for anything, any cause of death at the request of the government. And so in those circumstances, they do wear personal protective equipment, but it's very minimal. It's just our standard precaution. It's not, you know, the full suite of protective equipment that we wear for Ebola. And so unfortunately, they weren't following Ebola protocols because there was no reason for them to be following it. And sadly, they've passed away, and it is suspected that it was due to Ebola.
0: Menenji, do you worry about your staff? Do they have enough protective clothing? Are they scared themselves at the moment?
2: About our staff, we are so worried because there's no vaccine. You know, with other outbreak like that, the one that happened last year in Kasai, you know, we had vaccines. So at least there was some sense of, you know, protection, though it's not 100%. But you see, that fear to say there's no vaccine, I'm going to an area to do the interventions. If despite having a protection or a protective clothing and so forth, and doing all those practices like hand washing, making sure that you don't get in contact with the fluids and so forth, but still the staff are fearing to say, if I get it, what's going to happen? Mm. So this is a biggest concern. If this Bundibugyo virus yet vaccine, I think the fear would be less on our staff. So even myself, I'm worried.
0: It's totally understandable to be worried. I wonder when you have teams who are out talking to people in those affected areas, Bronwyn, because Ebola is a wide term and there are many different strains of it, aren't there? And this strain is particularly dangerous. Is it easy to get that message across to people when they might have seen other Ebola strains that aren't as deadly as this one?
1: Yeah, it's definitely, I think, contributing to some of the fear and the confusion because, I mean, it's not, Ebola is not new in these areas. And the way we normally respond to Ebola tends to have a lot of messaging and discussion around vaccination, and that's a piece that we're not talking about right now, as we're saying there is no vaccine, and that is where people are questioning what is happening in terms of saying, we know what Ebola is, there is a vaccine, why is the vaccine being hidden, why is the vaccine not being shared with us? And so going through the fact that there are different types of Ebola is not the easiest thing to get across. It's complicated for even those who spend a lot of time working on Ebola, for the teams from DRC Red Cross who respond to this often, who are among our global leaders in Ebola response and globally. This has changed how we approach the response as an organization as well, because it's almost like going back 10 years to before we had the vaccine, which changes how we do our staff health protocols and really, as was mentioned, affects the levels of fear that staff also have in the response.
0: Bronwyn, is there anything particularly that you are short of at the moment in dealing with this? Is it protective clothing? Is it medicines that you may need? Is it testing equipment, or is it all of it?
1: This is not new to DRC, so there was a contingency stockpile here. Uganda already had some in country as well. Sudan also.

0: has some in country as well. So we have stuff to start. We're not caught fully off guard, but that is what the appeal is for, so that we can replenish those stocks, bring in more, because we do need to scale up in terms of the number of teams that are supporting for safe and dignified burials, that are supporting in-risk community and community engagement in pieces around community-based surveillance. So those are all things that do require funding for us to be able to scale up to meet the scale and the need of this outbreak.
1: I think also maybe it's the same with us. You know, we are looking around 10 million funding, but so far we've managed to raise almost 600,000. So the rate of flow of the resources is slow, and that will actually affect our ability to quickly scale up our activities and also support these communities that are affected, do community engagement, like I've said, where there are issues. Support in terms of water supply and also the supplies like soap and so forth in those communities. So it's affecting our rapid scale up.
2: And Bronwyn, I want to get a final thought from you, because we've seen hospitals attacked, haven't we? We've seen, you know, places attacked as well. And people are scared, aren't they? And understandably scared of the virus, of contracting it. On the other hand, you know, that is not the way that people should behave. So how do you balance that fear? Because it drives us to do things that we shouldn't.
0: And I mean, I think this comes back to the point around community engagement and making sure that community concerns are heard, that they also are part of driving the response, that it is not something that is imposed on them. And that is, I mean, much easier said than done. If we could just do it at the snap of our fingers, it would be much more easy to respond to Ebola and diseases like it. And it's a process. We need to be cognizant of the fact that it will take time to build trust with communities, to be able to pull in community-led solutions into the response as well. How do we make quarantine, if that is something that government would like to do, how do we make that work for communities? How do we make sure that mental health is also taken into account? How do we make sure that we're also thinking around protection and gender concerns that are also quite prevalent in Eastern DRC? And these aren't easy topics, but it really is listening to communities, making sure we're feeding back on why things are happening in a certain way, and being clear on what can be modified, but how can we still keep everyone safe? And it's very easy for me to say that. It's way harder for teams to get that in place.
2: I want to say thank you to Bronwyn Nicolde from the International Federation of the Red Cross and Red Crescent Society. She has lost colleagues to this Ebola outbreak, and Dr. Menenji Mangundu there as well from the charity Oxfam for joining us. Just a few more comments that came from the governor of Ituri province. What he did say was that unless there was a swifter response, Ituri could well descend into a catastrophe, which I think once again gives you a sense of the scale of the challenge that lies ahead.
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2: You're listening to Outside Source with me, Rahul, here in our newsroom in central London. Now, there's a bit of a cliche about people here in the UK that they do like to talk about the weather. It's not always true, but it is today, because we keep getting, in some parts of the UK, record temperatures for May. So why are they happening? What is a heat wave? And are we seeing these temperatures in other parts of the world? We're going to try and answer those questions after the latest world news.
12: BBC News with Moira Alderson. Iran's Revolutionary Guards say they have the right to retaliate against violations of the ceasefire after the United States carried out renewed airstrikes on Iranian missile sites and boats. They also claim to have shot down a US drone and fired at a fighter jet.

0: The Israeli military is expanding its ground offensive deeper into Lebanon in what the Israeli media are describing as an effort to reduce the threat of drone attacks by Hezbollah. Military sources say troops are advancing beyond a demarcation line that Israel has established inside Lebanese territory. The European Commission President Ursula von der Leyen has accused Russia of trying to destabilise European democracies by triggering a series of drone alerts in the Baltic region. She was speaking following talks in Lithuania with the three Baltic presidents. 50 countries have signed a joint declaration condemning what they say are threats made by Russia against embassies and foreign workers in Ukraine. Moscow had called on Washington to evacuate its embassy in Kyiv and warned other foreigners, including diplomats, to leave, threatening systematic strikes on the Ukrainian capital. The chairman of one of the world's biggest oil companies, BP, has been unexpectedly sacked less than a year into his job. A BP statement spoke of serious concerns related to Albert Manifold's governance and conduct, which it deemed unacceptable but gave no details. A federal court in the US has thrown out a proposal that would have eliminated one of the two black-majority congressional districts in Alabama. The decision is a blow to President Trump's attempts to have congressional district boundaries redrawn to favor his Republican Party. And voters in Texas are deciding their Republican nominee for the US Senate in a pivotal race that could help determine which party controls the chamber and serve as a test of President Trump's influence. BBC News.
1: You're listening to Outside Source here from the BBC Newsroom in central London, where lots of my colleagues are in summer wear because it's been quite warm. Obviously, that causes problems sometimes. I lived in India where it was much hotter than here, but there was an infrastructure to deal with heat. Not such great infrastructure here. So last night when I went to bed, I woke up pretty early because I couldn't sleep very well. What about you in the heat? Let us know what it is like for you. A heat wave is affecting Western Europe, and it's been the hottest May Day ever across Wales and England. That's just come in. It's not every day we get the chance to bring the programme outside, but that's exactly what we did before we came on air. So, we have decided to come outside into the real world, and it is beautiful, it is sunny, it is a clear sky, and it is very hot. And with us, we have our lead weather presenter, Elizabeth Rizzini. It feels hot. How hot is it?
2: It's about 33 degrees Celsius at the moment in central London. I think temperatures in Heathrow have gone up to 34. Look, we're talking about the low 30s in Celsius right across the south of England, up into the Midlands, parts of East Wales as well. It could be that today is another record breaker. We won't be confirming it until a bit later on through the afternoon.
1: What I think a lot of people are experiencing is high temperatures that they're not prepared for, because we don't have these temperatures here at this time of year, do we?
2: No, we don't. It's really unusual. Just walking out of the building right now into the piazza outside the BBC, it's like going on holiday, getting off the
1: plane. It's lovely, isn't it? Everybody's dressed in summer clothes.
2: And if you remember, around about this time last week, last Tuesday, it was cold. Like, temperatures were below the average for May. Roundabout average for May is kind of sort of getting into the high teens, that sort of area. So this heat has come from nowhere. Well, it's come from somewhere. It's come from Europe, of course, but it was cooler than average. Now we've shot up to well above average for May. Normally, if we see 30 degrees Celsius in May, that's rare. It has happened before, but it is quite rare. But now we're seeing around 4 or 5 days on the trot, actually, by the time we get to the end of this really quite unprecedented heat wave.
1: We're seeing some very sensible people over there, aren't they? They're sort of trying to sit in the shade, even though there's not really too much cover for them. That's here in the UK. In other parts of the world, in May, are they having record temperatures as well?
2: Yes, we've seen some recent heat in places like China and Japan. Vietnam has got a heat wave going on at the moment as well. But it's really across Europe that we're looking at the moment. Northwest Africa too. Just to put it into context, parts of northwestern France, which are normally quite cool at this time of year, could get up to the high 30s. It's maybe 40 degrees Celsius somewhere in France, Spain, as we go through into the weekend. So the heat's set to continue here. 200 May records have been broken in France over the last few days too. The heat is everywhere. It's across northern Italy as well. It's now turned a bit cooler in Germany, in Poland, generally across the east. And weirdly, in

0: London today, it's hotter than in Athens.
1: So why is it happening? That's a question a lot of people will have. What is the reason behind these record temperatures?
0: Well, it's to do with climate change. Obviously, our world is warming because of the amount of fossil fuels that we use. We can't attribute every single weather event to climate change. It's not possible to do that. But what we're saying is that the general trend is that we're seeing more extreme weather more often. And I would also like to point out that we broke the May heat record yesterday. We could break it again today if we get over 34.8 degrees Celsius. It's not looking impossible today. We might well do that. But the previous record was 32.8. So we didn't just break it by a tenth of a degree, which is what we would normally break records in, or in the past we have done. We smashed it by a whole 2 degrees Celsius. And that's what we're seeing more of, this trend of really smashing current heat records.
1: Thank you very much indeed. You go back inside where it's a little bit cooler. We are going to see if people are actually following the advice that we heard there. We're going to go for a little walk down Oxford Street, famous, of course, lots of high-end shops on there. Lots of people from all over the world tend to come here. It's pretty busy, not as busy as it normally might be. Is that to do with the weather? Let's find out how people are coping.
2: Absolutely boiling. Cannot breathe. Cannot focus. It's too hot.
3: It's too hot, but I love it. Prefer this to the rain.
1: It's not that hot, is it? What's too hot for you?
2: We need aircon. We need wind. The West Brits can't bear it. It's too much.
4: My name is Michele and I'm originally from Italy. I'm used to this weather, even though in Naples it's getting warmer and warmer. But actually London is warmer than Naples today. And I like it. I mean, I can cope with it. Yes.
1: I'm with you. I've got a jacket on today, unlike a lot of other people. You can cope with it, and you're well dressed for it. You've got your shorts on, you've got a thin t-shirt on.
4: What I love is open shoes. I like to, you know, wear no socks, and when I can, you know, just walk bare feet, hopefully without the shirt either. So yes, I'm fine. Maybe a little bit cooler, you know, to make everybody happy, but yeah, bring it on.
1: How are you coping?
5: I'm not, to be honest, but I do what I can, you know.
1: Because the thing is, it's May, yeah. And so we're not really used to these temperatures in May here, are we? What, 35 degrees?
5: Yeah, not at all. I remember summer, what was it, 2-3 years ago, when it was like touching 40, that was pain, but that was at least in summer, whereas this is technically spring.
6: It's good to see some good weather. Being Britain, it could be winter next week, so you have to make the most of it whilst it's here.
1: But it's May, record temperatures in May, 35 degrees. People here not used to, are they?
6: Well, we have it from time to time, and we cope. I cope anyway.
1: How do you cope?
6: Well, wear the right clothes, don't rush around, plenty of fluid, take it easy.
7: I am miserable, and I'm having a great time at the same time. When we woke up this morning, we all live together. There's only 2 beds in our apartment, so they're not big beds, so, you know. We woke up in the morning at about 7 a.m., just pounding heat through the windows. It was not a pleasant sight, but we were all soaked. One thing that they have in California is a lot of air conditioning. Here, it seems sparse. You guys, I can tell you guys aren't prepared.
8: Get some AC, get some flip-flops.
1: There we go, some advice. I can tell you here on Outside Source, I've got my shirt on today, also my shoes as well. It's not just the UK, though, which is experiencing high temperatures. Parts of India are suffering as well, with people in Delhi advised to stay indoors as temperatures reached 43 degrees. Celsius. I was talking to my family in Delhi last night. They were not in a good mood with the temperatures they were dealing with. It's so hot that traffic police in Delhi have been given solar-powered, air-conditioned helmets with the month of May hotter than usual. Temperatures, as we heard, they're going as high as, let's give you it in Fahrenheit, 113 degrees Fahrenheit if you use that measure for temperature. The whole country is affected. It, of course, always hits the poor the most. Many of them are labourers who work outside, and so they have really no protection from the heat when they are doing that. We have received these messages from people in India.
9: Hi, my name is Asif Khan. I live in Mumbai, India. I have never felt this kind of heat ever in my lifetime. It is unimaginable, undescribable. And it's so hot, you just cannot go out.

0: afternoons are bad, evenings become a little okay, but climate change or something drastic is happening.
1: Hi, my name is Pooja and I'm from India, and I'm in an extremely hot and humid place, and it just gets worse year by year. And this time the number of green spaces, mangroves, forests, ecosystems, and simply trees and plants and parks have been chopped off in what seems to be really useless, pointless reason. So it's really bad, and I'm not able to cope with the heat. I'm not able to go near the window. I'm not able to have enough water. There are not enough baths that we can take. Also, water cuts are happening. So yeah, it's crazy nightmare.
2: It is a nightmare, isn't it? Not just for people in India. I think in many parts of the world, as those temperatures continue to rise. I was once in Rajasthan, which is a province very close to Pakistan in the north of India, in the summer, which is one of the hottest places in India. And it got up to, I think it was 48, 49 degrees. I remember taking my shoes off, and in India you have a lot of marble that are there in many houses, and I literally burnt my feet. It was that hot. And you will sometimes see in India people actually cracking eggs on the street, and you can see them being fried because the temperatures are rising so much at the moment. They're an indication for you of May in some parts of the world where temperatures are rising. The most watched video on the BBC News website today has been one showing 90 drones falling out of the sky and into the water of Sydney's Darling Harbour. It's quite incredible if you go and see some of the pictures and videos of it. It happened during a light festival on Monday, leaving people watching confused by the aerial display. Fortunately, nobody was hurt. Organisers say the malfunction was due to unforeseen technical difficulties. Two upcoming aerial displays have now been cancelled. We wanted to find out more about drone shows and what happens when things go wrong. So I am joined by Silvio Perucci from Cyberdrone, which is based in Dubai, Tom Rees from the UK-based Aero Ava Displays, and Alexandra Garrett from the SKD Drone. She is in Turkey. Let us go to Tom firstly. Tom, thank you for joining us. I'm sure you've seen the videos. I'm sure you watched it. What did you make of it when you saw that?
3: Yeah, it's an unfortunate occurrence, but the good news is that clearly the safety protocols were in place, especially with separation from the audience. So mishaps happen in all forms of entertainment. The important thing is to make sure everyone's safe while it's happening.
2: Yeah, that is such a good point, Alexandra. Mishaps do happen, but this one, not really good for the image of sort of drone displays, was it? When you were watching, did you have similar thoughts to Tom?
4: Well, yes, it's a bit unfortunate. It is a force majeure situation. It's not something that you can control once you get the frequency gone and the jamming happens. But we did feel for Sky Magic, and luckily no one was hurt. The drones were over the sea. So clearly the risk assessment, the mitigation was in place.
2: Can I ask a question to both of you? Because we'll have some people listening who have not had the pleasure of seeing a drone show. So, Tom, do you want to go first? And Alexandra, do you want to pick up? Just paint people a picture who haven't seen one of what a drone show looks like.
3: Yeah, thank you. It's just such a great and awesomely large experience. It fills the sky with lights. I mean, you can get a drone show these days from 100 or a couple of hundred drones to many thousands. And the animation and the 3D elements of seeing a show like this in real life is really quite entertaining and eye-catching.
4: Yes, it's definitely something that's, you know, really popular in the Middle East. We're a company that's in Turkey and in the UAE, the first provider there. And, you know, the shows are growing. They're growing so rapidly. They're becoming bigger, better. They're incredible spectacles, especially if you see one for the first time. It's really a magical experience.
2: Alexandra, forgive me if you think this is a silly question. It probably is, but I'm going to ask it to you anyway. How do you control the drones? Is it all pre-programmed? Is it somebody, just maybe you or Tom, with almost a remote control, controlling a few of them? How does it work?
4: It's all pre-programmed. It's first designed, and then it goes into the show software where AI calculates everything from safe distances, from every drone's path. So you just press the button after all the safety checks, and off they go.

0: Really, as simple as that, Tom?
1: Well,
2: In the short time we've got, yes, it's a good summary, but there is an awful lot of very safe, intelligent technology behind that, making sure that all the trajectories and flight plans of each drone don't come within each other's distances, and that if something should go wrong, it would fall in a safe area demarked on the ground. So having this wonderful experience and knowing that on the whole they are safe in whichever part of the world you're flying in is always reassuring and entertaining.
0: Alexander mentioned the Middle East and how popular they were there. So let's bring in Silvio, who's based in Dubai. Silvio, thanks for joining us in the conversation. You're from Cyberdrone. Tell us about the best show that you've put on in Dubai. I would imagine it's pretty spectacular. Give us a sense of the scale of it.
3: Yeah, thank you very much. So we have done quite some spectacular shows here in Dubai, but not only Dubai. I would actually recently mention the Eurovision show, what we did in Austria and Vienna for the Eurovision Song Contest. This one has been a 3,000 drone show right above the castle of Schönbrunn. So it was really a prime location in the city of Vienna, and it was packed with emotions from the audiences because 3,000 drones really has a big trajectory in the sky.
0: Tom, 3,000, is that bigger than anything you've put on? Is that standard?
2: No, it's 3,000 is definitely a capability of our systems. We err on the quality rather than quantity side of things. There's always a balance of budgets for clients against volume, so we're always trying to find the optimum balance between the two. So 3,000 is a good system, but an equally entertaining show can be delivered with a matter of a few hundred.
0: Yeah, I presume. I've seen a few with a few hundred. They've been quite entertaining, to be honest with you. Alexander, because of what's happened in Sydney, there will be people who are going to drone shows or thinking of going there who worry a little bit about their safety now after seeing that, once again, nobody was hurt there. But what sort of safety is put in place beforehand, just in case if things go wrong, in case a drone does fall to the ground?
1: Well, usually there are really rigorous processes in place, especially in the UAE where we're from. You know, you go through all the aviation bodies, you put in your risk assessments, you get the permits. We have Ministry of Defense sitting on the ground with us at every show to make sure everything's okay. You, of course, don't fly over people or buildings, and you try to think of every possible eventuality that can go wrong and how to mitigate that.
0: And, yeah. And Tom, I presume they don't generally go wrong, aren't they? Do they? You know, but if they do, you have what Alexandra was talking about there.
2: Yeah, absolutely. It's rare. It's an unfortunate occurrence that we're talking about today. But normally, all the safety conditions are in place, and if it's well managed on the ground, and the pilots and the flight teams are doing what they're meant to do, no matter what happens, no one's going to get hurt. But yeah, it's a rare occurrence.
0: All right, a question for all of you. Sylvia, you go first because you're in Dubai, which we know has been facing challenging times. How is business for all of you?
3: Well, when you talk here about the GCC market, then of course this has had heavy impact over the last 3.5 months on all of our businesses, I would say. We are very restricted in terms of operations locally, of course, first of all, but also when we cross borders to other markets in the GCC, it's not an open space at the moment, not so easy to fly. And also I want to say in March, it was very, very difficult for us even to ship out drones from Dubai to the world because of carriers not operating as they used to.
0: And Alexandra, I know you do a lot of stuff, probably not at the moment, for the royal family in Dubai. Do you get a sense that these shows are getting bigger and bigger?
1: They are absolutely getting bigger and better and more spectacular. And of course, it's very important, the quality of this show that Tom's mentioned. It's really also one of the top priorities, especially in the UAE and the GCC countries where, you know, for example, you're doing Sheikh portraits and they have to be absolutely perfect.
0: Mm. And Tom, here in the UK, are we seeing more of the, you know, let me give you an example. It's Guy Fawkes Night, fireworks night here in the UK. A lot of people worry about fireworks, you know, the impact that they have on the environment. Are we seeing some of those shows now moving to drones instead?
2: Oh, almost certainly. There's a place for both, and there's a place for them being mixed together in some displays. But sustainability and environmental needs are definitely being addressed.

0: hydro shows, especially, you know, on the basis that there's no noise impact and no fallout of residue or explosive materials. That said, we are moving into a world where drone shows and fireworks and drones carrying pyrotechnics is also a lovely additional creative element these days. So in the UK, in Europe, in North America, we're seeing an awful lot of evolution of all those kinds of things together.
1: You mentioned North America there, Sylvia, and I know that you did the big Eurovision show that you told us about with a huge number of drones that you were using there. We've got the World Cup coming up. We have these big opening ceremonies. Are we seeing drones used in a lot of those as well? Are you finding that bigger and bigger events are coming to you and saying, hey, look, can you help us with this?
2: Yeah, definitely. So we are quite active right now in Mexico as well as part of the World Cup. And the USA is right around the corner from that point of view. So we see that there's a lot of demand for many, many shows, not only very big ones, but also smaller ones can really showcase already quite something. You know, starting from the 500 to 1,000 drones in the sky, you already have a good chance to transport your message and your creativity.
1: Well, just for those, again, who haven't seen one, how do you do that? What does it look like? Is it different colours? Is it different patterns? Is it different sounds, Alexandra?
3: Yes, so you have a choice of thousands of colours, anything that you can dream of, we can design. The technical capabilities are now absolutely incredible. So it can be from, you know, a small show for a proposal where you might see a hand in a ring being put on it.
1: Oh, really?
3: To a yes, those are getting quite popular at the moment.
1: Oh, if I propose again,
3: well,
1: I might take you up on it.
3: Yeah, so those are quite popular globally. You know, technology is there to support your marketing campaigns, really big advertising, you know, from the logos to storytelling is really big with drones because you can't really do that with other media. Whereas the sky is really, you know, empty and open for everyone to look up and to see a story about your brand or about your city or about a celebration. Mm. So, anything that you can dream, we can do.
1: Do you know, Tom, often when we talk about drones nowadays on this program, it's quite negative because we're talking about maybe drones being used in war. What sort of drones are you using at the moment? Are they different?
0: Yes, very much so. I think, well, potentially speaking for everyone in this chat, we all have proprietary drone systems that are tied into specialist control as well as creative design tools and safety tools. So these pieces of equipment are all flying together, designed as one system to be controllable and to create those wonderful 2D and 3D animations that we're talking about. One thing I would also add is that we're seeing an awful lot more engagement, not only in the business-to-business marketing side and the drones for drone displays purposes, but we're also seeing a tie-in with existing theatrical performances where a moment in the air happens on cue with a performance on stage or in some other theatrical way as well.
1: Are they expensive, Silvio, the drones that you use? How much would one cost?
2: Well, it depends where you're sourcing them from. In our case, we are developing them in-house, so that means we have hardware and software concepts in place, and then we pretty much produce them by ourselves. When you buy them off the rack, then you would probably lay out around $1,000 to $1,400 per drone. So you can imagine there is quite some money flying in the sky, and when we refer to what happened yesterday in Sydney, then this is, of course, also sad for the company to lose these drones in the water ultimately. Mm. So it gets quite intensive in terms of cost, but also when you are a manufacturer on yourself, you have some cost benefits when it comes down to the bottom line of the business.
1: Can we come back to the security angle again, Alexandra? Because you said right at the beginning, don't you, this programmed. It's not one person with a remote control, that mad image that I had, who was in charge of lots of the drones that are out there. Do you worry sometimes on that side of it that somebody could hack into the system and that could lead to security problems?
3: It happens very rarely, but of course the threat is always there. That's actually partly why we're looking into the creation of new drones using new technology powered by AI, where malicious attacks and hacking into the system would be detected and the drones would be directed to land back safely, because at the moment they start acting erratically once they're jammed or attacked.

0: So we're looking into how we can use new technology available to us to make drones and drone shows safer.
1: So, Tom, when Alexandra says they're acting erratically, they move differently, but they don't fall to the ground. Can you prevent them coming to the ground if you've been hacked?
2: Yeah, I mean, we're all talking about different systems here, and it's still an evolving technology. It's in its first sort of couple of generations, and you know, for our system, it isn't hijackable. We have to prove to our UK civil aviation authorities that data cannot be passed to the drones once they've taken off, and we've countersigned the password protect that means that no one else can infiltrate that system when it's airborne. That said, the safety systems on board are second to none anyway, and it's always backed up with different geofencing and restrictions so that it can't move anywhere than it's meant to be.
1: Go on, Sylvia, you've done some pretty big shows. You've told us about them. What's your dream drone show? What would you like to put on that you haven't been able to so far?
3: Well, we have 7,000 drones in our fleet, and it is very rare that we have all of these at one location. So this is the reason why you haven't seen a really, really huge show from our side yet, because we run all the shows all around the world, and bringing them all together to do really one full show, you know, almost no matter what we would show in that way. But 7,000 drones in the sky, I think this is right now for us, you know, an endeavor that we're after.
1: Mm. Alexandra, do you want to beat that? Do you want to go for 8,000, or is it something more artistic that you're hoping to achieve?
0: Well, actually, we'd like to beat the current world record. I believe it's 21,000 drones.
1: So where was that?
0: It was in China.
1: Ah, surprise, surprise there. 21,000.
0: We would love to beat that.
1: Well, you know, if you do, please let us know. We'd love to see the video of it, and we'd love to have you back on the program as well. And Tom, China, we see a lot of these shows in China. Is that the country that's leading the way here?
2: I think in size and scale, and the Middle East as well, they're the big ticket items for the displays. But no, I mean, there's other manufacturers in other parts of the world, in Europe and in America. Our systems are American-made, so we believe, but obviously others will disagree, that we've got the best system. But that's a commercial comment more than anything. But yes, I wouldn't say China's leading the way. I think that there are certainly different countries that are really breaking ground as well. I mean, I think the statistics are that in 2024 there was expected to be 1.5 something billion. Dollars worth of investment in live drone shows, and now we're looking at in 2033 over $6 billion worth of investment. So the growth is definitely coming for our shows.
1: It certainly is. Tom, Sylvia, Alexandra, thank you so much for joining us, and go and check out that video on the BBC News website.
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5: 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This is Sarkozy's rise and demise. It's a story of secret meetings, allegations of a pact with a dictator, and a great deal of cash.
4: The Sarkozy Affair, today at 9 GMT. In 60 Minutes, Outlook with Tommy Dixon.
6: I've set my cash on fire. That's how musicians felt when they walked into their studio and discovered blind producer Cobham Zasuko. But when Cobham's records became hits, discrimination became adulation, and launched a career working with stars like Tiwa Savage and U2 icon Bono.
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1: You're listening to Outside Source here on the BBC World Service with me, Rahul Tandon, coming to you live from our newsroom in central London, where if I look around, I see many of my colleagues on social media sending messages, receiving messages and monitoring, and that's not a problem, is it? But one of the big concerns of our time is the impact that social media may be having on our children. On this program, we have talked quite a lot already about a number of countries that are trying to put in place bans on social media for kids under the age of 16. They put them in place. They haven't always worked. Here now in Britain, top doctors have been warning that physicians should routinely ask younger patients about social media and electronic devices that they're using. And also some doctors are saying that they

0: believe that the use of social media could be as harmful to kids' health as smoking is for adults? We're going to have a discussion about that after the news.
1: BBC News with Moira Alderson. Iran's Revolutionary Guard have said they have the

0: into Lebanon in what the Israeli media are describing as an effort to reduce the threat of drone attacks by Hezbollah on northern Israel. Military sources say troops are advancing beyond a demarcation line that Israel's established several kilometres inside Lebanese territory. The European Commission President Ursula von der Leyen has accused Russia of trying to destabilise European democracies by triggering a recent series of drone alerts in the Baltic region. She was speaking following talks in the Lithuanian capital Vilnius with the presidents of Lithuania, Latvia and Estonia. Ms von der Leyen warned that the incidents could reoccur elsewhere in Europe.
1: These incidents have exposed vulnerabilities. Preparedness must be the organizing principle for the resilience of our societies, our economic policies, and of course for our security architecture. And the Eastern member states will set the standards, because what you are experiencing today, the rest of Europe could face tomorrow.
0: The chairman of one of the world's biggest oil companies, BP, has been unexpectedly sacked less than a year into his job. Albert Manifold is also being dismissed as a director. There's been no comment from Mr. Manifold. His departure is the latest in a series of upheavals at BP. Simon Jack has the details.
2: Concerns over Albert Manifold included behaviour described by one source as bullying and overbearing. A second source agreed with that description and added that dismissing him was, in their words, a big lever to pull. You wouldn't do it unless it was serious. BP declined to comment on allegations of bullying, but said in a statement it had been surprised and disappointed to learn of governance, oversight and conduct issues it deemed unacceptable. Shares in BP fell 6% on the announcement.
0: Simon Jack reporting, BBC News. A Syrian official says the authorities in Damascus have located remnants of the clandestine chemical weapons program that was developed under Bashar al-Assad. Syria's representative to the UN watchdog on chemical weapons, the OPCW, says that raw materials and munitions similar to those used to carry out gas attacks during the Syrian civil war have been found. Mohammed Khatoub also said that a number of former military, political and technical officials had been arrested. The Mexican government says it's arrested the nephew of Joaquin El Chapo Guzman, the former drugs lord and boss of the powerful Sinaloa cartel. Federal authorities arrested Isaín N., who has an extradition order from the US in the northwest state of Sonora. Several EU countries have asked the bloc to reduce protections for great cormorants because they eat so much fish. Great cormorants eat 180 kilos of fish a year compared to the 23 kilos the average European person gets through, Peter Hyatt reports.
3: Cormorants almost went extinct in Europe in the 1960s as people systematically destroyed what they saw as a threat to the fishing industry. The European authorities stepped in to protect them, and their numbers are now thought to stand at 2 million. But they have perhaps become too successful, and a number of EU states are now asking for the bird's population to be kept at an ecologically and economically sustainable level. A bird charity is resisting the move. It said, "We can't consider nature as if it only belongs to humans. Cormorants have as much right to eat fish as we do."
0: Last year's brazen daylight robbery at the Louvre, when thieves made off with $100 million worth of jewellery, is to be turned into a movie. The French director Romain Gavras will adapt the book A Grab at the Louvre, written by three journalists. After 7 months of investigation, and despite the arrest of the main suspects, the jewels have still not been found. That's the latest world news from the BBC.
4: Hello, you're listening to Outlook on the BBC World Service, your home for incredible life stories from around the world. I'm Tommy Dixon. We're back in Lagos, Nigeria, where I'm meeting a musical genius.
5: Every victor has a story.
4: That's our guest, singer, songwriter, and producer, Cobhams Asuko.
5: We all have our days of glory.
4: Me and the Outlook team met him at his studio in the upmarket area of Osapa in Lagos. It was a dimly lit and intimate space, kitted with plush suede sofas to the side. And at the far end, there's an extravagant matte black bar with golden cabinets. And each one housed every kind of

0: instrument you can think of. And of course, right in the center of the room were a medley of instruments. Hobbins told me this was his creative place, where friends in the industry would come, hang out, feel inspired, and create music. I hadn't realized at the time, but I was about to be his newest collaborator when inspiration struck after my visit to the bathroom.
1: Sorry, can I double check? Was that a track playing?
2: No, I was playing the piano.
1: That was you.

0: sounds you heard.
1: It was just...
2: It's
1: just
2: called a bathroom soundtrack.
3: It felt so serene.
2: A little accompaniment for, like, yeah, while you do your business.
4: Cobhams has always been a gifted musician. Learning to play by ear and becoming fluent on instruments like the piano, guitar, and drums, he'd mastered anything that could produce a tune, including himself.
2: I'd puff my cheeks and play the 12-bar blues, so I'd walk around, you know, my house going... and stuff like that.
1: That is insane.
2: What the hell?
3: How did you discover you could do that?
2: I don't know. Like, it's just when you're by yourself as a kid and you're bored, you just try all kinds of stuff.
5: Play to ease the struggles of the day. Play for all the...
4: And what started out as some childhood fun blossomed into a career spanning over two decades, working with some of the biggest artists on the continent, like Grammy winner Angelique Kidjo and Afrobeats giants Tiwa Savage and Simi. He's even worked with U2's lead singer Bono. But making it in music wasn't straightforward. Born blind, Cobhams would face disbelief and struggle in the industry with those who felt they were literally setting their money alight by working with him.
5: For the weak and strong, we all dance to the same song.
4: Despite this, setbacks aren't things Cobhams dwells on. He's more focused on figuring out how to make the world work for him. It's something he's been doing his entire life.
2: I had to shape things to work for me, and I think I might have done that without realizing that was what I was doing. I always share the story of how I liked a particular type of candy, and whenever I wanted someone to buy for me, I had enough money to buy two. That way I'd always have other kids, you know, who were happy to go and buy for me. And they always knew that when they went out and bought for me, they got for themselves. So I think for me, that was part of me just sort of negotiating life and making life work for me. And it progressed with, you know, many other things, I think. Blind kid needing to make friends. You find out what the friends like and sort of engage them in conversation, you know, and talk about those things. And because ordinarily people are like, what do you know about Street Fighter? What do you know about Tekken? What do you know about Mortal Kombat 4 or Mortal Kombat 3,
1: video games.
2: And so for me, it was just a little way of bargaining. So yeah, I learned early on in life to make life work for me.
4: You said that when you were outside, you had to make things work for you. At home, was it set up for you? Was it set up for your visual impairment that you were born with?
2: Home was a very interesting place for me. I grew up with my brothers and my sister, and I don't think we knew what it meant to be blind. And I think that might have worked in my favor because I was a little headstrong and a little rambunctious and all over the place.
1: Okay,
2: I had a mouth. I would say things to people. If I ever got in a fight with one of my brothers, I'd lock myself in the kitchen and reveal all their secrets. You know?
3: That's so mean.
2: I know. I did crazy things. So I'd put their favorite pair of jeans in the shower and turn on the water or something. I mean, I just, you know, we were... I don't want to say mean to each other, but we played hard, you know, in the way that we played and all of that. And so I don't think there was that consideration of, oh, he's blind, so he can't do this, or we can't do this with him or whatever. So home was the perfect place for me because I wasn't always sitting in the awareness of being a blind person. And I think that really helped me. I think that helped my confidence. We didn't have a lot, you know, growing up, but I grew up with a lot of love. So home was a different setup for me. I didn't have to negotiate.

0: associate with my siblings as such or with my parents because everyone loved me and they were quite vocal, quite open, borderline overt about it.
1: Outside of your home, outside of your support system, outside of the structures that you had put to be able to allow life to be able to work for you, did your visual impairment cause any difficulties for you day to day?
0: Not until much later in life, I think. As I grew older, I began to realize that you may be different from some of the other kids. You know, you can't do some of the, you know, silly things or the crazy things that they would do, you know, steal your parents' car at 14 or 15 or whatever and try to drive out, go impress a girl or whatever. You know, you couldn't do any of those things.
1: So you didn't experience or weren't aware of that until you got much older?
0: No. And if it happened, I was probably too involved with myself or too foolish to pay it any mind. I just carried on. So, you know, like if I played with kids who, for whatever reason, maybe we ran around or we did something and some kid fell on my account or something, and, you know, and they'd be like, look at him, blind boy or something. I'd be like, and so what? Like I'd run, you know, so fast, unaware of the limitation of not having sight. I'd run so fast, and sometimes I'd run into things or people would say, are you blind? And I would chuckle and say yes. Once, you know, someone said in Pidgin, person where did you feel sorry for? No, they feel sorry for himself, meaning someone, you know, we're all taking pity on, or we all have, you know, pity for, you know, who doesn't feel sorry for himself. And I don't know that I understood what that meant until I grew older, and I realized the expectation was for me to feel sorry for myself. By the time I realized how important it was in terms of the things, you know, the limitations of being a blind person, I pretty much formed an opinion around and about myself and me being able to do just about anything, so that I tried just about anything for that reason.
1: It sounds like you had a great support system, even though you're a bit mischievous.
0: Oh, yeah. I had a great support system. My father, my mother, my siblings, they were all just very loving, just very, very supportive. My father played records all the time. And I think growing up in a home, you know, like the home I grew up in, informed pretty much how I turned out.
1: And your home was quite unusual because you grew up in a military barracks, didn't you?
0: That's correct. I grew up in the military, cantonment. It's a place called Ikeja Military Cantonment.
1: Yeah. Oh, okay. Is that the same Ikeja in Lagos?
0: Yeah, same Ikeja in Lagos.
1: Was your parents in the military?
0: My father was in the army, yes. My father was a soldier.
1: And what exactly did he do?
0: He did a lot of things. So I remember him working one time as a clerk or something like that for his battalion. And then at some point, he worked as a personal assistant to the then governor of Katsina State. And then, you know, continued. He worked in Abuja. So we were, you know, all over the place, following my father all over the place. Yeah.
1: You spoke about the sounds that filled your home. Music.
0: Yes.
1: Can you tell me about some of the music that was being played at home that you remember when you were very young?
0: So my father and my mother played a lot of reggae music. A lot of Jimmy Cliff, Bob Marley, Peter Tosh. The sun is shining, the weather is sweet. Yeah. Traditional African music, Ian Henshaw, Rex Lawson. Then through my brothers, I was getting to listen to a lot of Dr. Dre and Snoop Dogg and Timbaland and all of that.
1: These are like iconic hip hop stars, iconic and DJs, artists.
0: Oh yeah.
1: And that LA scene is at that time, it was very prominent for G-Funk.
0: Oh, G-Funk, exactly, yeah. So sonically, my music was complex. So it was a good mix. I just sat there and I just soaked it all. I just lapped it all up.
1: I'm really interested, for you, was it the lyrics? Was it the instrumentation? Was it the tempo? What was it about those records that you just loved?
0: So I think one of the things that stood out to me, one element was always the bass line. And with reggae, you can always expect the bass line to be distinct. But it was also how they worked the voices. When you have, like, you know, certain records that were mixed by, like, Bruce Sweden, like the older Nat King Cole records, where you'd have all the drums panned to one side and the orchestra panned to one side and all the bass panned to one side and all of that.
2: Long, long ago, say an hour or so.
0: So I'd put my head

0: between both speakers and just listen to, like, you know, stuff that's panned left and stuff that's panned right, and just, you know, enjoy that mix.
1: Your smile.
0: And then sticky melodies generally. If, for instance, you know, I listened to a song that went like, put yourself in my place, only for a day, see if you can stand the loneliness I feel inside. You know, that's such a sweet, easy to remember melody. Never mind that it's talking about loneliness and it's sort of dreary and all of that lyrically speaking, but easy to remember melody, that sort of thing. So yeah, I think the sticky melodies also jumped out at me.
2: Oh my gosh, Cobhams, you're such a performer. I can literally see it. Have you always been that way?
0: I think so. When I was, what, maybe 7, 8 years old, I'd stand outside my block, and my mother had these barrels she used to store water in. And I would step out, and I would drum on those things until, like, I had blisters on my hand. But then what was interesting was, as I made music, like, just playing on them and just banging hard, like, kids would come out, and they would dance, and I would rap and sing, and I would give a show every night without realizing that I was giving a show.
2: As you got older, there was something that played a really, really significant part in your understanding of the wide world, and that was radio. Mm-hmm. Can you tell me about what radio did for you?
0: So, growing up in the barracks and in an environment where people didn't know immediately what to do in terms of my education or my integration into the social world, and my father, you know, being a soldier who was always traveling, and my mother who was at home looking after the family, looking after us, love was pretty much what they knew to give to me. But in terms of finding out next steps, you know, where to go and all of that, I don't think my parents knew exactly how to raise a blind child and the necessary tools and the places to take me in order for me to be equipped. For instance, I started school when I was about 10 years old. Mm-hmm. The average kid would probably start primary one at about 6, or maybe nursery school at about 4, or these days, you know, it's even earlier. And so I had to figure certain things out for myself. When everyone would go to school, I was left with the radio. We had this JVC radio that had a AM and a shortwave and a medium wave bands and things like that. And I would just tune and discover stations all over the place. In France and Germany and the UK. During one of those searches, I stumbled upon the BBC World Service.
3: 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This is London.
0: And I would go to, like, different frequencies, because they would broadcast on a certain frequency and then shut down for the day and then broadcast on another frequency, and I'd find them. And at some point I had, like, a schedule in my head to know where to listen to World Service, you know, in the evenings or in the mornings. And I'd listen to Network Africa and, you know, Focus on Africa and Sports Roundup and all these interesting things.
4: Good morning from the BBC in London, and welcome to Network Africa. This morning, we are going to be exploring...
0: The radio in Nigeria also had something called the Educational Service of Radio Nigeria, yeah, where they ran programs that taught what folks were learning at school. And so my friends would come back and find out that in addition to current affairs, I also knew some of the stuff that they were teaching them. And sometimes some of the stuff that I knew were pretty much more advanced than what they were teaching. So I knew about laminar and turbulent flow,
2: what?
0: You know.
2: Sorry, wait, at 9 years old, you were talking to your friends about laminar and turbulent flow.
0: And they didn't understand. And, you know, I'd listened to stuff on chemistry, and I knew about linear expansivity and surface tension and those sorts of things, because they were on the radio and I was listening. I was just lapping it all up.
2: It sounds like you were getting a wealth of knowledge in so many different spheres because of the influence of radio.
0: Absolutely.
2: Were you also listening to music on the radio too?
0: I was listening to music. I was listening to a lot of music. So I got introduced to jazz, 12, 13, 14. I'd listen to pieces by Bach and Handel and Mozart and all of these. And I learned to play a lot of stuff. One of my favorite being this piece by Mozart. I'll just play a bit of it.

0: You know, so I learned to play things like that, you know, just by ear while everyone else went to school.
1: You had a completely different type of, education. Yeah. You're sat in front of a piano right now. Mm-hmm. The keys was your first instrument.
0: Yes.
1: Can you tell me how you were introduced to playing music?
0: I ran into this friend who had a tiny piano, like maybe just about 8 keys, and he'd just bang on the thing and play on it all the time. And so I figured this very basic principle when I got my hand on the thing, that if you played towards the right, the notes went higher, and if you played towards the left, the notes went lower. In the middle of the whole thing, he showed up and I was playing with his piano and he snatched the thing and was, you know, was like, well, give me my thing, give me my thing. What I was doing didn't mean anything to him. I think I cried that day. And then I really wanted a piano, and then a friend of mine, Rangla Rotimi, I told him I could play. And then he came and gave me this piano, which was a little bigger than my friend's. It had 12 keys. And he said, I'm going to give you this piano on one condition. Don't play it outside. And I didn't know why at the time. I would later come to find out that the piano belonged to his sister, who wasn't playing it at all. And he felt like I had better use for the piano than she did, so he stole it from her and gave it to me.
1: Oh my gosh. So you're learning to play on a stolen piano.
0: I was learning to play on a stolen piano. And I started to figure out all kinds of songs. Do a dear, female dear, ray, a drop of golden sun. And my dear, dear sister, Matilda, she was there with me. We put like numbers on the keys, like 1, 2, 3, 4, 5, 6, 7, 8, 9, 10, 11, 12. And then we'd have like 3, 2, 1, 2, 3, 3, 3, 2, 2, 2, 3, 5, 5. And so we just, you know, made up songs, you know, using the numbers and all of that. And then I progressed from there. So that was pretty much my introduction. And then I was discovered by my godfather, who then gave me a little Casio keyboard, and he'd take me to church, and I started to play for the choir. So when I was about 9, 10 years old, I was playing the organ in my church. And, you know, I'd by this time sort of grown to playing more advanced stuff.
1: Amazed by Cobham's ability, his godfather knew that this talent needed to be nurtured. So he suggested to his parents that he enroll at Pacelli, a specialist school in Lagos for blind and partially sighted children.
0: Pacelli School changed my life in many ways. I was really discovered as a musician, as a person, as an able person who's able to do things. So first, I first encountered Braille in Pacelli School. Just being able to read by myself, for myself, is such an incredible feeling. You know, being able to read and write by myself, that was all I needed to just take off. And Pacelli gave that to me. It also helped to grow my music. For the first time, I had access to pianos. As a matter of fact, I discovered at some point that the music room had a broken window. So it was one of these older buildings with very big window panes. And there was a broken back window through which I would make my way into the music room and sit behind the piano and practice and practice. We also had like other instruments in the music room. So I learned to play the guitar. I started to learn to play the guitar, and I learned to play drums, and I learned to, so it gave me music in many ways, and it gave me education in many ways, and it gave me routine in many ways. I began to play for, we had mass every day, and I would play for mass on Sundays. And we had this organ. It had two pedals that pumped air into like a chamber, and that was how you got sound. And I would work that thing, you know, for the duration of mass. And so I would get an extra boiled egg at breakfast because the matron would be like, you worked so hard, you know, pumping that thing and playing the organ for us and all that and all that. So I got rewarded. And then I had a music teacher, Mr. John Yakini, who was incredibly talented, but was also willing to pour himself into me. He had this trick he used to do where he'd play the keyboard and the accordion together. And I learned to do it. And there were a few blind teachers who at some point wouldn't be able to tell, or couldn't tell whether it was Mr. John Yakini playing or me sometimes, you know.
1: Wow, you were that good.
0: Yeah, I could copy just about anything. And I listened to him, I listened closely enough, and I would play his repertoire, play his songs. Teachers who would pass by the music room and would greet him in Yoruba because they thought it was him playing, and I wouldn't know what to do. I'd be so confused.

0: I wouldn't know how to respond. Yeah, so Pacelli was that place. You know, it had mischief and fun and possibilities. And it was the first time I would encounter other blind people like me. And that was another moment, you know, just being around other blinds. And I'm like, so you're telling me that all these people just like me. So yeah, it was a school that raised me. It was a school that raised me in many ways, and a school I think that raised many successful blind persons out of Nigeria. It was a place filled with possibilities, and it gave me wings.
1: You know, earlier on, you were telling me about the limitations that people had put on you, being a blind person. Mm. What would people's reactions be to your fluency and your ability to, you know, progress from basic music to then advanced music, and you're just understanding it all by ear?
0: I think the general reaction was one of wonder. So, you know, first of all, there's this kid who didn't go to school, and then all of a sudden he's the only kid in the block who's playing, you know, for the church. It's awe, it's wonder. Yeah, so my immediate space, I think, you know, they greeted the realization that I could do these things, you know, with awe. And then I was a cool kid. I became the popular cool kid, you know, in my neighborhood. Yeah, I was the guy who played the piano, and then I got into school, and I would come home with my Braille books, and I was the guy who read Braille, which made no sense to any sighted person. So yeah, I was a magician.
1: Pacelli's influence on Cobham's was magical, and he soared. As years passed, he decided to study law at the University of Lagos and also search for his big break in music. But in that pursuit, he'd face discrimination and doubters. That's all coming up in Outlook just after the short break for the news. Don't go anywhere.
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1: In part two of Outlook from Lagos, Nigeria, student and aspiring musician Cobham's Asuko was about to make the biggest gamble of his life.
0: Told everybody I was going to become a successful lawyer, I'd work at The Hague, I'd do this, I'd do that. And here I was getting out of school without a plan other than my ability to make music.
1: Betting on himself, he'd win big. His records became hits and even drew the interest of U2 frontman and music icon Bono. That's after the BBC World Service news.
11: BBC News with Moira Alderson. Israel's military is expanding its ground offensive deeper into Lebanon in what the Israeli media are describing as an effort to reduce the threat of drone attacks by Hezbollah on northern Israel. Military sources say troops are advancing beyond a demarcation line that Israel has established several kilometres inside Lebanese territory. Iran's Revolutionary Guards say they have the right to retaliate against violations of the ceasefire after the US carried out renewed airstrikes on Iranian missile sites and boats. They also claim to have shot down a US drone. A Syrian official says the authorities have located remnants of the clandestine chemical weapons program developed under Bashar al-Assad. Syria's representative to the UN Chemical Weapons Watchdog says raw materials and munitions similar to those used to carry out gas attacks during the Syrian civil war were found. The European Commission President Ursula von der Leyen has accused Russia of trying to destabilise European democracies by triggering a series of drone alerts in the Baltic. She was speaking during a visit to Lithuania. Mexico's government says it's arrested El Chinacate, the nephew of Joaquin El Chapo Guzman, the former boss of the powerful Sinaloa drug cartel. The US wants his extradition on charges of organised crime and drug trafficking. Shares in the Italian sports car manufacturer Ferrari have tumbled a day after the

0: The company unveiled its first fully electric model. The plunge followed a largely sceptical reaction to the new vehicle. Western Europe's been enduring heatwave temperatures, with more records broken in Britain and France. Areas of London and Paris have recorded their highest ever May temperatures, reaching above 35 Celsius. Several EU countries have asked the bloc to reduce protections for great cormorants. They say the birds eat so much fish they're affecting the fishing industry. That's the latest. BBC News.
1: Hello, wherever in the world you're listening from. This is Outlook, bringing you a series of intimate conversations from Lagos, Nigeria. I'm Tommy Dixon. We're picking up the story of blind musician and producer Cobhams Asuko, born into a family that showered him with love, but not necessarily the tools to cope with his disability. Cobhams realised at a young age he'd have to take matters into his own hands and mould the world to make life work for him. When he wasn't able to attend mainstream schools like other children, he found his education through international radio. Listening to programmes from Radio Nigeria and the BBC World Service, Cobhams was exposed to the world and discovered subjects far beyond the curriculum. At 10 years old, he'd learned to play the keyboard by ear and became fluent, recreating classical pieces by famous composers like Bach and Mozart. After his prodigious abilities were discovered by his godfather, Cobhams was quickly enrolled at Pacelli School for the Blind in Lagos, where his talents were nurtured. There he thrived in both music and academia, and later secured a place at the University of Lagos to study law. Though a career in the courthouse was his ambition on paper, Cobham's real dream was to break into the music industry. So he began working on the side as a producer at a local music studio. And one day, he'd meet a music manager that would change everything.
2: I'd started making music generally. I love to sequence, I love to program, I love to just, you know, make music. And one day I was cutting a commercial in the studio and some guy called Big Bamo walks in. He was looking for an empty CD to burn something onto. And I was like, well, yeah, you can have one or two. And he was like, how much do I need to pay you? I was like, no, you don't need to pay me. You can just have it. And he was like, oh, by the way, I love what you're working on. Can you work for my guys? Can you come make music for my guys? They're called Maintain. And I was like, oh, my goodness, I know those guys. I was a fan of their music at the time. And so I said, yes, no problem, I'll do it. I had a manager at the time who was also my girlfriend. And they only had 10,000 naira to pay me. You know, 10,000 naira wasn't a lot of money at the time.
1: So 10,000 naira is about $7?
2: Thereabout. And my manager was like, well, you can't accept that. You're worth a lot more than that. I just wanted to make the record. I wanted to make money as well, but I also really wanted to make it. It was an opportunity to produce a group like Maintain. Before then, it was pretty hard for that to happen because I started producing when I was about, what, maybe 16, 17, thereabout. And so you're sitting in the studio, having paid, and you're sitting with a 16-year-old who's blind, who's trying to make your music, and that's how you want to burn your hard-earned money. Like, you literally want to burn. You might as well set fire to your cash.
1: Is that how it felt for you when people would come into the studio and they would see you for the first time?
2: That was what, yeah. Like, they'd walk into the studio, see a 16-year-old, 17-year-old, 18-year-old blind kid, and then they'd immediately go out to confer. And I could tell that, like, what are we doing? How did we land with this guy? Because half the time, you know, my sound engineer, who's a much older guy, would book the gig for me and I'd show up, you know, ready to do my thing. And then the musicians would come and they'd be skeptical. We had someone keep us in the studio one time for like 8 hours. He's a popular musician now.
3: 8 hours?
2: Yeah, kept us in the studio for like 8 hours, didn't show up. How can this guy make our record? You know, we paid so much for the studio time and all that and all that. So these guys, the Maintain guys, took a chance on me. I was, well, maybe 2021 then when it happened. And I said, you know what, how many songs do you want to work on? And it was like three. We'll pay you 20,000 naira for the three songs. And so they paid me, and I turned around and took the money they paid me to buy snacks and drinks for our studio session. So I didn't even spend the money on myself. And I went in there and I made Catch Cold and I made a couple other songs for the group. Catch Cold had come out. It was playing on the radio. I think it was at a barber shop or somewhere like that. It was from a distance, I could hear it. I was ready to make my way to the barbershop to just stand in front of the place and listen to this record that I had made in the studio.
4: Because we get money, we can't go to party. Because we do party, they give us a party. In Yahoo, come in. Dubai,

0: That's like I said, when the shaggy got there, it wasn't.
1: It was surreal. Like, it was the most amazing experience. There was a tinge of sadness because I couldn't tell people I made it. Like, it wouldn't make sense. As a matter of fact, my sociology lecturer was talking about drive, hunger drive, and this and that. And like, sometimes, you know, when you feel cold, it was like, how many of you know the song Catch Cold? And I wanted to say, I produced it, but no one would have believed me. So I just sat there.
2: Why?
1: So, because I was young and I was a struggling student and I was just doing life, like, apart from my friends. But yeah, your friends know you. What's the big deal? They probably knew you made it before, you know, it came out. So, but I couldn't tell, you know, the random stranger out there who was listening and bumping to the track that you made this song. And I wanted people to know that I made it. So it wasn't until I made another song with Maintain the next year. And they mentioned my name in that song that everything sort of went, oh. Because in the song, they're like, Kovams, are you ready?
3: Yeah, Mr. Morris. That's blast.
1: But my second year, my third year, I had more songs on the radio than school was letting me be great. So, you know, in my third year, I was just like, look, I'm done. So I went to my room in Marere Hall one day. I gave out, like, all of my stuff, and I hailed a cab and just bounced, just got out of campus.
2: I just left.
1: I was done. And I just went to the studio, and I just kept on working, and I just kept on making music.
2: What did your family, parents, think of that?
1: So, like I said, I'd always done well with school. And so my parents, you know, my family generally, they've always had faith in me. They've always believed in me. They've always encouraged me. I knew that I had to make something of myself at this point because this was such a shift. Everyone expected, you know, I'd become a lawyer. I told everybody I was going to become a successful lawyer. I'd work at the International Court of Justice. I'd go to The Hague. I'd do this. I'd do that. And here I was getting out of school without a plan other than my ability to make music and the fact that I was in demand. So I was there. I was making music. And, yeah, my songs began to become hits. And, yeah, my new life was born.
4: Cobham's bet on himself big time, and his gamble paid off. He'd win numerous awards for his production and songwriting, and musicians were lining up to work with him. Including Nigerian Afrobeat songstress Yemi Alade, Kenyan Afropop band Salty Soul, and in 2015, U2's superstar lead singer, Bono.
1: That was another surreal moment. Part of what I do as a musician, you know, as I grew older, I began to realize that there's an aspect of, you know, music that entertains and makes people dance, but it's such a powerful medium. And so whenever I find the opportunity to work on a project that highlights the importance of something for Africa or for women or for persons living with disability or whatever, you know, I jump on those sorts of opportunities. And so one foundation had reached out to me the previous year to work on a song highlighting the importance of agriculture. And I'd done that with about 19 artists from different parts of Africa, and it was a huge success. And so the following year, they had reached out to me to work on this song for a campaign tagged Poverty is Sexist. And so I'd worked on this song with some incredible female artists from different parts of Africa. Obviously, Bono's the founder of One. He was in the studio and agreed to put his voice on it. For me, that was just magical. Generally, as a producer, you know, you direct the beat, you direct the artist's delivery, you know, you give vocal direction and all that. And I'm like, how on earth am I going to direct Bono? And, you know, he had sung this line, which was incredibly beautiful. But some of the lyrics I felt were, they were a bit strong for the taste of what I was going for. I was like, look, we've got to fix this part of the record that has him on it. And everybody was like, what? Can you tell him that? Because I'm certainly not going to tell him. Yeah, everybody just sort of chickened out. And I felt like I was standing in front of a king and I was two sentences away from having my head chopped off.
2: What did he say?
1: I approached him. I was like, sir, you have great lyrics here and I really like it, but I feel like it would make a big difference if we said this and that and the other. He was like, brilliant, it's such a brilliant idea. Why not? Where's the microphone? I was like, so why was everybody so afraid now? Huh?

0: We could have just, you know. Then he made the correction and it made the record just that much better.
1: It sounds like a real pinch me moment.
0: Yeah.
1: And, you know, your music career was thriving. I want to know about your personal life. What was going on there? Because you were also starting a family too, weren't you?
0: Oh, yes. So, yeah, I was working hard, just making music and all of that. And then I think I decided sometime in 2009, 2010, that it was time. I could start a family. I could do this. So in Nigeria, it's a big deal. You think about starting a family. You think about supporting your family in every way, or financially, spiritually, morally, whatever way. And so in 2010, well, I figured it was time for me to do it. So, yeah, I went ahead and got married and started a family.
1: Fantastic. And now you're, you know, a father to boys. What's it like being a father?
0: It's incredibly joyful. It's incredibly beautiful. You know, it fills you with a strong sense of fulfillment when you look back and see that, you know, you've contributed to who these people have become in some way. But, you know, it comes with a responsibility to raise those children, sometimes in spite of very interesting circumstances.
1: And your children are also visually impaired, aren't they?
0: That's correct.
1: Can you tell me about that?
0: That's something you deal with. I feel like that's something I'm still dealing with. You would imagine that it would be easier because I know the ropes. But first of all, you don't start out thinking, oh, I'm blind, so it's just perfectly normal. You know, I'm going to have blind kids, and yeah, they're going to be fine. We're just going to carry on. You want them to be all that they can be, and you want them to have all of their faculties and senses and everything and just be like any other kid out there. And so when you come face to face with the realization that, you know, you have kids who can't see, you know that you can help them navigate life in part based on your experience, but in part respecting their own experience, because life changes, right? The things they're going to learn by themselves, but you're there to provide, you know, a specific kind of guidance. I'm a blind person myself, but it also is the reality of it is shocking. I think it's
1: in what way?
0: I hadn't known of another blind person in my family, and so I didn't have the slightest idea that it was hereditary at the time, or it could be hereditary. And not to say that they won't go on to live full lives, which I believe strongly. I know for a fact that they will. And I know that, you know, we're doing our best, their mom and I, to give them that life. But it just is not your expectation, or at least it wasn't my expectation. And some people would be like, how could you not have thought of that? I mean, you were born, you know, not being able to see yourself. So how couldn't you have thought of that as a possibility? But yeah, just because of how I've lived my life, being a blind person wasn't like the most definitive part of my life. It was definitely a part of my life and something that, you know, I had to deal with. But my life is defined by who I am, the things I do, the things I like, the things I don't like, how I interact with people and all of that. Mm-hmm. And so that's the general expectation, you know, even in expecting to raise kids. The dynamic of raising a blind child means that there are certain things you need to pay specific attention to in terms of, you know, their safety and in terms of, you know, their interaction and all that and all that. And my wife's a trooper. She has also handled it with a lot of grace and a lot of strength. I'm happy now that I can do the things that, you know, I'm able to do with them, and they're amazing boys, amazing, incredibly talented boys. But yeah, I think the first reaction is one of wow, I didn't see this one coming.
1: Well, it sounds like you guys did a phenomenal job, and I'm interested, are they getting 8-key or 12-key pianos anytime soon?
0: They're quite fortunate to have been born into music, and music that is thriving in many ways. So yes, my first son, my firstborn, surprised us when he played Twinkle Twinkle Little Star on the piano when he was just 2 years and 3 weeks.
1: Oh, wow.
0: And now he's learning to play pieces by Bach and, you know, the likes. I mean, still sort of the basic sides of those pieces, but, you know, he's learning. My second son, his piano playing is a bit enigmatic. He's sort of using the sounds around him to map his way, as opposed to, you know, the conventional, traditional. So it's interesting, but they have an upright piano in the house. That's a lot better than what I started with. They're having it much better than me, and I'm quite happy about that.

0: Brilliant. I haven't got any other questions, but I was wondering, is it possible to hear some music to take us out?
1: So here's a song I started to write on the streets of London, titled Angels All Around.

0: So, Cobhams, you're live on radio right now, and you spoke about how significant this medium was in your life growing up. Is there anything that you want to say now?
1: It's a surreal moment from, like I said, listening to, you know, Sports Roundup to Play of the Week to Letter from America, Alistair Cook. Oh, my goodness, I remember that. You know, so I've been listening for the last, I'm how old? I'm 45. So I started listening when I was about 7, 8. So what, maybe 38 years ago. So I started listening 38 years ago. I'm still listening to this very day. And it's just amazing how the BBC World Service and other BBC stations, they're all a part of my life, a soundtrack, a constant soundtrack to my life. So I'd say to everyone listening to me right now, you know, we're part of a community. Some of us for 30 years, some of us for 40 years, some of us for 50 years. Some of us have followed the Archers for as long as it's been around. And we're still listening. I hope that we'll all be here for a long time and that BBC continues to be, I think, to us, what it's always been, a source for news and information and entertainment and the convener of this community of listeners. Even wherever you
0: find me. My thanks to the multi-talented musician and producer Cobhams Asuko speaking to me in Lagos, Nigeria. I'm Tommy Dixon. Today's program was produced by me and Julian Siddle. And Outlook will be back again tomorrow, where I'll be catching up with actor and content creator Samuel Perry. Inspired by his thespian father, Samuel took comedic theatre to a whole new level when he started performing online as the outrageous and cash-savvy street kid, Brother Shaggy.
2: I would say Jesus must give him money before he go back to heaven. You found it interesting that why on earth would someone say he's going to grab Jesus' garment to give him money? Then Tunde Ednot posted it. Tunde Ednot is like the biggest blogger from Africa. From then, just went viral.
0: Samuel's explosive entry into fame. Outlook is back in Lagos, Nigeria at the same time tomorrow, so I'll see you then.

0: and welcome to Witness History from the BBC World Service with me, Helen Ledwick. I'm taking you back to the year 2000 for a pivotal moment in Mexico's history, a presidential election that saw a change of government for the first time in 71 years. 10 p.m. on the 2nd of July, election day, and in Mexico City, the main opposition candidate, Vicente Fox, is at party headquarters with his team. They've been camped out in what they call the war room, monitoring the results as they come in. TV screens, phones, faxes. They've even hired their own satellite feed so they don't have to rely on official channels. And then it happens.
1: So before we had the official results, Fox received a call from President Zedillo telling him, "You won."
0: Francisco Ortiz is the campaign's marketing strategist. He's in the room when the call comes through.
1: So, well, I'm now getting... I'm feeling the same excitement that I felt at that time, because President Zedillo called him, telling him, "You won."
0: President Zedillo of the Institutional Revolutionary Party, the PRI, has just conceded. Francisco's boss, Vicente Fox of the National Action Party, or PAN, will be the next president of Mexico.
1: I mean, we were extremely happy. At that time, I thought I may die now. It was the feeling, I mean, that you already accomplished a big, big task, which looked like an impossible one.
0: Impossible, because the PRI had won every single presidential election since it was founded in 1929, leading to decades of mistrust. And even though there'd been changes to make elections more transparent,

0: transparent, it was hard for people to believe that another party could win. So, a year before the election, Fox's team decide they need a fresh approach. Someone outside of politics. Someone who knows how to build brands. Someone like Francisco, who's working for a big media company.
1: The headhunter called me and told me, are you interested in handling a presidential marketing campaign? And I said, how is that? Because here in Mexico, we have only a ruling party, which is PRI, and there is no another position, I mean, that has the possibility to win. And he told me, no, have you heard about Fox? And I said, yes, the TV station in the US, Fox Television. I said, no. This is the governor of one of the Mexican states, which is Guanajuato. So I run and buy a political magazine, which is called Proceso, trying to understand who is Fox.
0: This is how the BBC described him at the time.
2: Vicente Fox is a towering man with a brisk moustache who looks like the chief executive of a big company. That's not really surprising because that's what he used to be, head of Coca-Cola in Mexico.
0: So a businessman, but in signature cowboy boots, a wide-brimmed hat, and a silver belt buckle that spells out F-O-X. And he grew up on a ranch. He's a marketeer's dream.
1: The character was like a Mexican superhero, you know. He was a very, very good product.
0: Francisco is in, and it's full on. Fast-moving, modern marketing, nothing like the traditional campaigning that voters are used to. The team churns out 65 TV adverts in just 9 months, and at first, not everyone gets it.
1: As a matter of fact, the first TV commercial that we produce, I remember that day that we were at the PAN building, and we present the TV commercial, and everybody says, what's that? Because the only thing that we were saying was, ja, ja, ja. Which is, do it now, do it now, do it now.
3: Yeah.
1: Showing that you are tired of all the other things, but the only thing that you was looking at was people only saying ja, ja, ja, and doing this signal with the fingers, which is the B of victory and the B of Vicente.
4: Voto por el cambio, Fox Presidente.
1: So nobody expects to see this kind of things. So it helped us a lot to position us against the official candidate, which was Francisco Labastida for the PRI.
0: At this point, Labastida is leading in the polls, the clear frontrunner. But as the campaign rolls on, Fox narrows the gap. In spring 2000, there's a televised debate with Fox widely seen as the winner. And now a second debate has been lined up.
1: The next one supposedly was intended to be only between the three top candidates, which were Fox, Labastida, and Cárdenas, which were the top three parties. But they didn't want to have it. I mean, the PRI didn't want to have it because they knew that we won the first, they didn't want to have the second one.
0: So when the day arrives, a last-minute press conference is called. You can see the whole thing on YouTube. Three candidates sitting side by side in a garden, surrounded by reporters, arguing. Fox's opponents are saying, the format hasn't been settled, the TV networks haven't agreed.
1: And Fox said, no, I want the debate today. In Spanish will be hoy. I want it hoy. Lo quiero hoy. I want it today. I want it today.
5: Hoy. El viernes.
6: Hoy.
5: El viernes.
6: Hoy.
0: Francisco is worried, and he's right to be. The polls drop, and the headlines are brutal.
1: I saw him in the morning, and I said, well, all the newspapers say, stubborn Fox, he didn't understand that we can conduct the debate, blah, blah, blah. So all the media was against Fox. So at the end of the day, I said, well, what are we going to do now?
0: Francisco calls a crisis meeting, but the other candidates are one step ahead.
1: Cárdenas and Labastida start with a commercial that said, you don't want a president that is very stubborn. And they use the image from the meeting in which Fox was today. So we said, okay, let's apply the jiu-jitsu strategy.
0: Ah, the jiu-jitsu strategy. They're thinking, can we flip this on its head?
1: Here in Mexico, we have a saying that says, don't live for tomorrow what you can do today. So we said, okay, these old politicians, they want

0: to do all the things that has to be solved today, tomorrow. But Fox want to solve all the problems of the country today. So what do you prefer? So we put it on air and we reverse, we shift the tendency of the polls, and then we start being up. It was a very, very, very key day for us.
1: When election day finally arrives, Fox's team is confident. And at 11 p.m. on the 2nd of July, only an hour after that phone call, President Zedillo goes on television and publicly concedes.
2: Presidente de la República será el licenciado Vicente Fox Quesada.
0: Then we had a big celebration inside the party with Fox at the balcony. And then I decided to go and have some tacos before going to El Ángel de la Independencia, because I maybe have not eaten in the last 3 days, I don't know. And then I went and celebrate the winning.
1: Tens of thousands of Fox supporters are out on the streets of Mexico City, surrounding the monument known as the Angel of Independence, chanting, celebrating, car horns blaring. It's a proud moment for Francisco.
0: We had a ruling party that was more like a dictatorial party, I mean, because we didn't have any opposition during 71 years. So it was very important for Mexico, but for Latin America too, because then you show that there is a possibility to change government. So it opened the possibility for another party to win.
1: Vicente Fox went on to govern Mexico for a full 6-year term. Francisco Ortiz stepped away from politics in 2003, but stayed in marketing. He still works in Mexico City today. He was speaking to me, Helen Ledwick, for Witness History.
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5: We'll have more on Mexico agreeing to host Iran at the Football World Cup amidst the war in the Middle East. We'll also be live at the French Open tennis and hear about the New York Knicks, who are in the NBA Finals for the first time in 27 years.
3: The newsroom is next. 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
6: Welcome to the newsroom from the BBC World Service. I'm Pete Ross. Israeli forces push deeper into Lebanon despite a nominal ceasefire. Iran threatens to retaliate following renewed US airstrikes on the country.
7: America will no longer have a safe place in the region for mischief and the establishment of military bases. And day by day, it will drift further from its former position.
6: In the Democratic Republic of Congo,
8: we've heard about this Ebola outbreak, and I think it must be real, even though many rumors say it's false. But it must be true.
6: Misinformation is hampering efforts to contain the current Ebola outbreak in the country. Four people have been killed after a train collided with a minibus in Belgium.
9: We could hear the children crying and screaming. You know immediately that people have died here. It's a school bus, and they're usually full.
6: And tomato or tomato, the battle for supremacy between US or British English. All coming up after this news bulletin.
10: BBC News with Moira Alderson. The Israeli military is expanding its ground offensive deeper into Lebanon in what the Israeli media is describing as an effort to reduce the threat of drone attacks by Hezbollah on northern Israel. John Sudworth has this report from the village of Mashgara in eastern Lebanon, where the authorities say 11 people have been killed in Israeli strikes.
11: Rescue crews are frantically digging through the rubble as two tiny arms poke through a hole they've made. Caked in dirt and dust, 7-year-old Mohammed is eventually pulled to safety. The strikes here were part of a wave of intensifying Israeli action ordered in response to the increasingly deadly use of new fiber optic drones by Hezbollah, the Iranian-backed militant group in Lebanon. The two sides returned to war after Hezbollah fired rockets across the border in early March in support of Iran.
10: Iran's Revolutionary Guard have said

they have the right to retaliate against violations of the ceasefire with the US after the Americans carried out renewed airstrikes on Iranian missile sites and mine-laying boats. They also said their air defense units had shot down a US drone and fired at a fighter jet that entered Iranian airspace.

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0: became a citizen, joined the Australian Army, and then left, and then went to Hong Kong for 2 years, 25 years ago. Do you see a pattern forming here? So, but yeah, it is always wonderful to return here, and we've actually just completed a week the Alps to Ocean bike ride with my four other siblings and their extended families. The journey was a challenge. The weather was spectacular. But I tell you what, you learn a lot about yourself when you're with family and you're back in a place where your roots are. So it was amazing. Does that help?
1: Yeah, just hearing that, you know, some words that pop into my head. It's about motion, it's about connection, but it's also about the curiosity that launches you to a unknown place or space.
0: Constantly, yeah. I do a talk at one of the universities. It's 40 years an intern. Just trying to create this mindset with students that it's like, stop thinking about that. This is your next job. This is the job. And I really look back at all my experiences as just internships of great learning. You know, I just follow my curiosity, always have, which is wonderful and challenging for my wife occasionally. So here you go.
1: Yeah. And just kind of, like building on that, what are you curious about learning about right now that you are a intern for?
0: So for the last few years, we've done a lot of work around creativity, think new things, innovation, do new things with our corporate clients. And so 80% of our work is corporate, 20% is with universities and other schools. Future search, future studies, future exploration, working with futurists and doing backcasting and just transforming that space. Many of our clients also want to shift from just pure creativity and innovation into creative strategy and how to be more strategic beyond textbooks. And I guess that's why they engage us, because the work we do is trying to bring learning to life in a way they haven't experienced before, beyond death by PowerPoint. How can we make it as highly experiential? I mean, I'm the youngest of five children in my family. At the age of three, my brothers changed my name from James to Games. So it was Destiny, a lot of game-based learning, gamification. And in a few weeks' time, we're running a global gamification conference, fully virtual, round the clock twice, with different time zone hosts, and which comes with its own challenges. I guess I'm curious about everything, which frustrates my kids. They're 18 and 20. They just roll their eyes at me all the time going, really, Dad? We're going there? Yes, let's
1: take
0: go
1: a pause,
0: there.
1: Stop, yeah.
2: That's brilliant, yeah. I really enjoy the gamification element. When I first joined Akua Taitahi, the board at the time was really focusing on gamification for the Remake Learning Days in 2024. And there was a fair bit of discussion around that. How did you notice gamification was an interest or a passion for you? Like, how did that come about? How did you land in that area?
0: So I've always enjoyed games of every form, but gamification, of course, is really about motivational design, which might or might not be a game. But often it's about the game mechanics, you know, what motivates people, what are the different personas and so on. So what I try to do is create a playful, safe environment for leaders, whether it's youth leaders or business leaders, to explore. There's a different experience that gets created when, and I find, you know, if we're about to go into like a business simulation, the first couple of minutes you get a few people rolling their eyes going, here we go. But I tell you what, within moments, people have forgotten, you know, all their unconscious bias, their limiting self-beliefs around game-based learning, and are completely immersed in the best kinds of game-based learning or gamification experiences are where they're fully immersive. But any game has to have a great debriefable moments that take place as well. You've got to unpack it. Otherwise, they walk away and say, well, that was fun. So what? I want to get to the so what as quick as we can and unpack that. So as a facilitator, I guess we're facilitators, not trainers. Trainers are often about imparting of knowledge. I'm generalizing, audience, I know. Facilitators are often about the drawing out, having great questions and that. So, Sam, I want to ask you a question. So what did the board say once you leaned into this idea of gamification and exploring? Who responded the best? Did the board get surprised, or were you surprised by that experience?
2: The board very much led the gamification conversation. So the conversations that we were having with Why the Ōtautahi really saw

0: Ōtātahi as a almost like a mat, an interactive space where there's learning journeys taking a place between spaces and between people.
1: Mm.
0: And that's where the conversation's still at the moment. And we're looking at putting together some sort of storytelling platform. That's what Eric and I are currently designing. That platform could be virtual, could be physical, could be both. It could be events across the year, could be all of the above.
1: Mm.
0: And that's what we're currently working out, funding dependent.
2: Yeah, would you like to add to that, Erica?
3: Yeah, and it's also we like to be relevant to the environment and the context and the conversations that are happening. And, you know, in 2024, there was a lot of, I guess, interest in gamification to engage. It's about engaging.
1: Mm.
3: So there's you know, a lot of people who are aware of these things. And, you know, there are lots of games on the shelves that you go like, oh, yeah, I know that game, but have you actually played it?
1: Mm.
3: No. So how do we actually move from awareness to actually engaging with the format of this game? And so there was a lot of, I guess, exploration of what that means for us as a charitable trust and looking at it with a focus of equity and access and innovation. We thought that, you know, especially with storytelling and making sure that the way of engaging with learning can be seen as diverse and various ways,
1: mm-hmm.
3: where there's no judgment, there are many different perspectives woven in, and storytelling is one that we can actually kind of pull that together. We actually don't know what that looks like. We have a lot of people who are working in those spaces and specific kind of audience and communities that we're convening as a facilitator
1: mm-hmm.
3: to be able to have co-design processes as well.
1: I think it's great you don't know.
3: Yeah.
1: Because as soon as you have certainty, you know, something will happen and flips it on its head again as well. And it's all of us being comfortable being uncomfortable and exploring that space. I always think about, you know, it's the edge of comfort that where the learning happens. If we're sitting comfortably too much, you know, sitting on a beach drinking pina coladas, not a lot of learning happening. But if you're willing to push out what's going there, and also the fact that you're engaging with so many other leaders and thought leaders and storytellers, the format can change, you know, but the intention, that's the thing that drives it. That's the thread that's going through it. And I've enjoyed following the journey that you've both been on and the organizations you represent since I first met you back in 2020. I'm excited to see what happens next.
3: Yeah, and just based on that, since 2020, you've been back a few times. What have you noticed about the city? What are the conversations? Are there any opportunities? I know that, you know, through the work that you do, it has evolved since we've known you.
1: Yeah.
3: And also, you know, you've been constantly giving back to the community. So, yeah.
1: Where I can, and like even this next weekend, I'm going back to Timaru. I've organized a mini 40-year high school reunion. And the reason I'm doing it, because I'm often, like yourselves, acting as that connector, you know, staying in contact with people and seeing what's changed. And so when we travel up and down through Canterbury and Waitaki, it's interesting to see the most profound difference we've noticed is how much Christchurch has. It's almost like its soul is returning. The heart of the city is being expressed more fully. My wife just flew in a couple of days ago, and she had to take a bus down south, but she had a half day spare. The sun was shining, always a wonderful thing. And she went down to the Avon, and we're like, oh, I can go punting on the Avon, and had an incredible experience there. So much life back to the center of the city. And of course, many of my relatives and friends have moved to the outer suburbs and the newly created suburbs of Christchurch. But growing up for me, the center of the city was where it was always my connection to here. So it's nice. And every time we travel somewhere, there are three questions we always ask. Where would we live? What would we do? And how fast is the internet? Now, it's true. If all three of those questions can be answered well. And so we still keep asking that question, even though Hong Kong for 25 years has been home. Perhaps it's Taiwan, perhaps it's New Zealand, perhaps it's somewhere else, but it's so nice to be back and to keep that question alive and not actually have an answer to it yet. That's okay too.
0: I love that, noticing that take place when you revisit a place that you have a loose affiliation with or like a strong affiliation with is really, really cool. It's been really fascinating hearing about Ōtātahi's city's heart coming back.
1: Mm.

0: I'm not from Ōtautahi, so it's really nice to hear that from other people.
1: Where's your home base originally?
0: I was born in the North Island and then moved to Ashburton. I lived in Timaru for 2 years as well while I studied. Actually, outdoor instruction management. So did a little bit of what you're talking about earlier, which is really cool. Yeah. So I really like that. What else about your time in Canterbury thus far? Have you kind of seen around the culture of people and where we were talking about curiosity before and how that's something that really leads you.
1: So it's less about the physicality of the place. So that's an important part. And there's a lot of building that's been taking place, but the green space has always been central to my experience here. The mountain biking, and even though I'm still a bit stiff and sore from the Alps to Ocean bike ride, I'm actually encouraged to explore more about the mountain biking you have here. You're so close to everything, such access to everything. We're based in Hong Kong. Everyone thinks it's a big city, but of course, 60% of the islands and the area is all national parks and preserves, and it's actually got the highest concentration of outdoor adventure races in Asia. Someone's going to question that in the comments later. We'll check in on that, just because all the natural landforms. But for me, it's about the connection to the people. I have so much family here still, and extended family and friends I used to work with or went to school with. Hearing their stories, often many of those stories are, I did university, I went overseas, I came back. I'm seeing more of that than I'm leaving. So, there's what you see in the media and then what you hear from everyone else. There's still this spirit, there's still that community. My story of this place is traced back through them. Always has been, always will be. And in fact, one of the things my wife and I were talking about on this big bike ride is there are two generations, really. There's the teenagers who are now in their 20s. And coming back here is connecting with family, connecting with the land, connecting with my brothers. We're getting old, we always talk about hips and knees, and that's the first thing in 2 minutes. But it's now seeing our cousins, the cousins getting together in their 20s, reconnecting there, no matter where they live in the world. This is the place where we reconnect. We don't reconnect with each other anywhere else in the world. This is the place we come back to. It is home. There are deep roots here, and some we don't even know how to explain. It just gives a different expression of who we are as a family and our connection. So that's probably a roundabout way of answering your question without truly answering it. So feel free to throw in another question.
0: I've enjoyed that. I feel like it's the nature of Ōtautahi in practice, these kind of conversations. Mm. Now, that's good. I'm really looking forward to when we next reconnect and seeing, what your time across Aotearoa was like here. And I'm looking forward to keeping an eye on that online as well. And what is your expectations for the future, whether that's, implicit bias that you have or maybe some noticings that you're like, oh, this points to an interesting direction around curiosity or gamification.
1: Yeah. There's a global shift away from certain subject matter. Something may have happened in the geopolitical sphere, I don't know, in the last year or two. We used to do a lot, 25% of our work was all sustainability related. 15% was DEI, diversity, equity, inclusion. Many of the companies we work with are rebranding around that. So they might shift DEI to IED just to avoid challenges. But there are some countries now where we can't deliver that. So my curiosity is how we keep navigating those important conversations when the conversations keep getting compressed. How do we wave a flag without it looking like we're standing on a box waving a flag? All that. There's still a space for those inclusive conversations, but we just can't always have them the way we want to in the countries that we're working in. So 30% of our work is in Hong Kong, 30% across the rest of Asia, and the rest of the time we're in Europe, North America, and the Middle East. Some things are happening in the Middle East, right, this very week. And so a trip back there in 2 months might change to more virtual work. So how do we keep those connections and support people when the rest of the world is preventing us from doing that? And so my curiosity is about how we can

0: keeping of service. I have four different criteria for choosing a project, a partner, a client, or anything. First one has always been curiosity. If I'm curious, I'm invested. And you'll feel that energy in those conversations and in those workshops. Two, are we going to make an impact and is it measurable? And if it's not, why are we doing it? Three, are we also going to be stretched from the experience, not just the participants, but we ourselves? And four, lastly, oh, by the way, what's the money? Now, my wife and I flip that sometimes. We meet in the middle and we run a business. We are psychological opposites. And I'll get hit about that later. Yeah, I'm just curious to see what happens next. I treat everything we do like a prototype. Even if we're running something 30 times in a row, every single one is a prototype because this, your podcast, you have hit 21. I have a feeling every one of those felt like a bit of a prototype as well. Isn't that great?
1: Yeah, it's so much fun.
2: It's really good. And just, and I guess in the business world, you know, how do you keep yourself like agile and, you know, innovative while still staying true because of all of the kind of changing landscapes and with your criteria, sometimes they don't happen, but you still have to keep the course of believing that you are true to what you've, you know, set to do.
0: Yeah. Sometimes we just have to say no to the business because it doesn't match our values, even at the cost of creating and doing business. We don't do any marketing or advertising. It's all word of mouth and referral. And the reason that works is because many of the businesses we work with, there's a turnover of leaders. Guess where they go? They go to the next potential clients that we partner with as well. How do we stay relevant? COVID was a gift to us. It was challenging for a lot of communities and families. We get that. And it was for us too. But it forced us to innovate. It forced us to say every month, we're going to learn something new or buy something that helps us with our business. It could be a new mouse. It could be an upgrade to the Wi-Fi. It could be whatever. And we just kept that momentum going. It wasn't like build a full setup kit. It was just a new headset or a new technique. And so now, you know, after the pandemic, we are learning one to two new big frameworks, tools, processes, business simulations every year. And we just constantly do that. And we are always learning something that we know there's a need for, but we don't build it first. We let the clients tell us, hey, do you guys do this? It says, yes, we can. Okay, let's go learn how to do that. And off we go. And we just keep learning and keep learning. And everything we learn, we just pass off to our community and say, hey, try this. This worked for us, or try that. Got to constantly learn. I'm 58 now, and I will keep doing this sort of work as long as I can, as long as the body and the mind is willing. And if it's not, I'll find a way.
2: A good reflection prompt that came to mind is, you know, what does small incremental change help maintain the momentum in this journey? Because oftentimes when we do pause and stop, there needs to be more energy and more motivation to get you going again. But what does that look like if you take small steps, small changes that maybe like incentivize you to keep going?
0: Yeah, don't go for the big stuff. Yeah. Like, oh, 3 years, we're going to hit there. Yeah, but you've still got to celebrate something each week, each month. I mean, everyone's wired differently, but you've got to... There's little micro measurements, that Kaizen-like approach to that change is a critical part of it. And, you know, there's a reason I always talk about on the airline safety video, when pressure drops, you know, a mask will drop from the ceiling. Who do you put the mask on first? Now, the natural instinct is to put it on your kids, but you've got to put it on yourself. And it's that constant reminder that you've still got to look after yourself as well. And it's okay to look after yourself so that you can be of service to those around you. It's really easy to burn out. We've all experienced it. We've all seen it. And so a little bit of kindness along the way. I heard someone else's podcast playing when I was waiting in the room. Less judgment, more grace. Or, you know, the other one, of course, is less judgment, more curiosity. It speaks to both of those.
2: I was in a conversation the other day about... people not connecting to the word hope and changing it to being more graceful so they can get to hopeful futures.
0: I like that.
2: It seems, you know, like

0: like a big word at the moment with what's happening in the world, but actually, you know, having more grace for yourself and for even just the immediate community around you is a good starting point. Mm. Yeah. Yeah.
1: But the I kind of want to bring it back down a little bit because I can think really big picture and I've been learning
0: if
1: to.
0: If you know Sam, yes.
1: however, I do struggle with it. So I'd really like to hear some really practical, down-to-earth things in your day-to-day that keep that curiosity alive for you, keep that graceful grace for others, keep that hope for the future. But like, what are some practices that you have in place that bring that out in you and the people around you?
2: Don't do it alone. So many people I work with are independent practitioners or small business owners, and it gets lonely. You've got to find your tribe, your nearest and dearest around you who are not necessarily in the same business. You know, you might form a mastermind class. You might find people similar to you, but from a different industry that you meet once a month just to check in and ground yourself. And you basically, each one of you might make yourself the focal point for each get together on Zoom or at a coffee shop. And, you know, you put yourself in the middle and allow people to workshop you. That's important. The other thing that's been really helpful is my wife, as you've heard me say, is my psychological opposite. She helps to ground me. I am very big picture, as can she be as well. But she'll ask the questions that I might, I'll talk around things. She'll go right to the heart of the matter. You've got, and my wife's name is Carol. So my phrase I always say to my friends, and they all know it and they laugh, they say, everyone needs a Carol. So you've got to find yourself a Carol. And in my case, it's my business partner, my life partner. We're 24/7. And when we're at the start of a workshop, I got to tell you, you know, I'm introducing us. Hi, I'm James. La, la, la. This is Carol. La, la. Carol, you may not know, is not just my business partner and my co-facilitator. She's also my wife. And there's a gasp in the air. Like, really? How is that possible? So I'm fortunate. So whoever your Carol is, find that person. That's the grounding piece.
1: Yeah. I invite you to leave us with a challenge or a question of your own accord. It could be what we've discussed, could be something completely different, just something you're feeling in this time.
2: Well, that last one, I think, find yourself a Carol. Yeah. There's probably a T-shirt with that on somewhere.
0: We should make you one. Yeah,
2: the other one was, I do a lot of active listening with clients, and there's a technique I use that I ask people to practice, which is ask someone to share a challenge they've had and just be completely present. Put the phone down off the table, away from you, close the laptop lid and just be completely present and just listen to that person. Don't interrupt them. Don't ask questions and just listen. At the end of that 2 minutes, just repeat back to them what you think you've heard and don't solve their problem because they've been thinking about it for weeks already. They just needed someone to listen. And if you can do that, they will say to you, that was the best 2 minutes of my day. It works with clients. It works with your kids. It works with your partner as well, because sometimes that's all you need. I think if we can listen more without trying to solve problems, you create space for greater learning to take place. There you go. Mm. How's that?
1: Kia ora, James.
0: Kia ora, James. Thank you so much for the time you're spending in the studio with us, and hopefully we'll see you next time in episode 2 with James Bishop and maybe Carol.
1: we need a Carol.
0: we need a Carol.
2: Excellent. Thank you again for the opportunity.
0: Thank you.
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3: Welcome to Grief on Various Degrees. Today, our guest is Sarah, and Sarah is a healer, and she wears many, many hats with many multifaceted and has a variety of options for someone that is in a space that may need potentially some healing. Kia ora, sister. Welcome.
4: Hello.
3: Morena, we get you back again.
4: Yay. Good to be back.
3: It's so nice to have you back. You're so lovely to talk to.
4: Oh.
3: Sarah, before we start our podcast, as you know from being a prior guest, our last guest has left you a question, and her question was, what is the change you'd like to see in the world?
4: Gosh, there could be many changes, right? The change that I would like to see in the world is people being more present with the moment and with themselves, and being able to sit through discomfort to let it pass a little quicker. I think if people could deal with their emotions a little bit better in the world, we'd have less conflict in the world, and we would have... yeah, more peace and more love, and we wouldn't be staying in that low vibration of grudges and shame and pain for as long. And I think the world would be a much happier place.
3: Why? Would you label that, not that I'm into labels, but would you label that as resilience? Be a little bit more resilient?
4: Yep, that could be. That could be a resilience thing for sure.
3: Yep. I mean, you're a mum and a healer, mm-hmm. and as I said just before, prior, you have many, many hats.
4: Yeah, and I don't even wear physical hats. I don't like wearing hats.
3: That's so interesting. But do you think we're taught to handle our emotions as a healer? Do you think we're taught to handle our emotions as children?
4: No, I think there's a strong culture of repression, actually, like, across the board, really. I think... other people's discomfort makes us feel uncomfortable.
3: Mm.
4: So we've passed that on to our children. So when they get upset, we want to try and hush them and calm it down as quickly as possible. And we do that to others. We pass them the tissues. We want to stop that process because it makes us feel so uncomfortable. Mm. So if I see somebody upset, I kind of do the opposite. Like I don't like passing them tissues. I don't go in for a hug because that can stop that process. I actually want it to go through to completion.
3: Mm.
4: And I don't like it myself. If I'm having a bit of a cry or an emotional release, I don't like it when people... go and pat me on the back and go, oh, it's all right, you know, like, no, it's not all right in this moment, and that's okay that it's not all right. Mm. So one of the things I practice, you know, with my son, he's almost 7, is trying to just stay and let him feel what he's feeling and breathe with him. And, I really feel like that makes a difference.
3: Mm. That's hard because that's a patience game as well, isn't it?
4: Oh, yeah, and I've had to learn that the hard way as
3: well. It's always when you need to go somewhere too, eh? It's like a moment where you're like, gosh, pressure's on.
4: Yeah.
3: Does stored emotion and stored trauma make human beings sick?
4: Yeah, I totally believe that. I actually feel like there's no separation between the physical and the emotional. So if you're feeling a physical sensation in the body, even if it's, you know, you bumped your elbow on the car door or something, I feel like there's no coincidence. There's always an emotional link.
3: Yeah.
4: I feel like it's not just, you could be feeling like you've got a tight shoulders from a workout. Yeah, that may be true, but also I feel like there's something in the field that leads to that. No matter what sort of sensation in the body, I feel like there's an emotional link.
3: Well, there's also like a vulnerable point there for the shoulder to be sore, right?
4: Mm-hmm.
3: So it's a trigger.
4: Mm-hmm.
3: Wow.
4: I just feel like everything's linked. So,
3: Is that scientifically proven?
4: I think in some

0: ways it is. And one of the modalities that I work with at the moment is brain spotting. And they've done some studies and they're showing that, you know, trauma can be stored like little capsules in the mind and the subconscious. And it's like, whoa, you know, we can access those. We can access these stored places of trauma or pain or emotion in the body. And it's really wonderful that we have a variety of modalities to be able to get to that. Mm. And I think it is necessary. And one of the reasons I wear so many hats is because I found that one modality will work for one type of person, and for another, it might be a different gateway in.
1: But doesn't that just strengthen you as a whole, though, to have many, many hats to wear? You know what I mean?
0: Yes. I used to be scared that I'd be thought of as a jack of all trades because I do so many things.
1: Oh, how wonderful.
0: And, you know, what sticks, it stays.
1: What resonates.
0: Yeah, what really resonates. And I always believe that you should follow what you're drawn to. Follow your heart, even if it's a bit reckless and you're doing many things. It's like, well, if you are drawn to that, well, there's a reason for it, and it can give you information that can feed another area or another modality of your life as well. And when you have all of these different things to cross-reference, you can they all feed into one another, and you can see how things are linked.
1: So what's brain spotting?
0: So brain spotting is where we're using the gaze point to access like a window into the subconscious mind. So it bypasses that thinking logical brain, which we spend a lot of time in, and we get into the subconscious, and that's where all the goodies are.
1: Wow. As a healer, all the goodies?
0: Yeah, well, all the things like the trauma, the repressed emotion, the old memories that we haven't been able to deal with, and links to the past.
1: So ancestral.
0: Yeah, all sorts of things. Yeah.
1: Wow. So how does that look? Someone will book, do you need one session or is there multiple sessions or how does that work?
0: Well, I found that several sessions is great because the first one, often the guard, like it's really hard to just soften and let your guard down and relax. And sometimes that one's a little bit like, oh, they can't go quite as deep in the first one, I have found personally overall. But the second one is normally like, okay, we're ready to roll now. We know what's happening.
1: Yeah.
0: And maybe, so I think a few times is great, but in either or, it's like you're doing something great for yourself. It's so powerful and it's also gentle at the same time. What would happen normally in a session is that it's sitting in a chair, it's comfortable, and I've got this pointer, which is like a magic wand, which is kind of cool. It's got a little crystal on the end of it, and it's extended out to a certain point where I see the gaze or the brain sort of talking back to me. So there's a feedback.
1: Wow.
0: And you make it's like there's a three-point connection between the client or the person receiving, myself, so there's like a neurological connection there, and the point.
1: Right.
0: On the wand. And it's amazing. When that point locks into the mind, it's like a little cascade of processing happens in the subconscious, and that may look different for everybody. It could be more of an emotional situation. There might be tears. There might be a feeling of, like, one of the things I've seen a lot of is, like, the mind goes into this empty vacuum state where it's like the thoughts just stop for a while. And
1: wow.
0: It's like, wow. And another thing that can happen is that there can be quivers or shakes through the body, like the nervous system and the subconscious responding. And I feel like the brain just knows exactly what to do. We're so intelligent as beings. Like, we literally are made of the universe. We are the universe. And our subconscious mind is so intelligent. It knows exactly what to do to help us release what's stored. It knows how to do it when we can just find a little window in and give it a nudge.
1: So what sort of person would benefit from a brain spotting session?
0: I think absolutely anybody.
1: Yeah, right.
0: Absolutely anybody.
1: So are we talking someone that's got a diagnosis or a life-threatening disease or potentially grief, a grief journey?
0: Absolutely.
1: To help release, I don't know, because there's so much trauma around all those, and even a loss or a change of circumstance.
0: I think it's particularly beneficial for perhaps people that have had a big storage of grief from the past and want to come into it and actually let it go. Something that they

0: haven't dealt with.
1: Yeah.
0: That I think that would be really, really beneficial. For example, somebody who has suffered some grief from the past, could be any time really, recent past or far distant past, and they would like to explore, you know, the link to that or see what comes up. And they may be given a chance to actually just sit with the feeling and have someone hold you in that until it passes. Mm. It's a really beautiful thing. To be witnessed in your processing and in your emotions, I think, is a very, very powerful thing to have.
1: Mm. Mm. Well, it's almost, for me, it sort of looks like it's a sense of freedom.
0: Oh, yeah.
1: You're given an opportunity to be free of that.
0: Yeah.
1: That storage of baggage. So yeah. Can you call it baggage?
0: Well, it's kind of, well, you can call it baggage, but everybody's got it, so this, yeah. it doesn't make you, you know, defective or, you know, we've all got some sort of baggage. If you live life, you can't not have baggage. It's just you have imprints. Mm. I don't really like to call it baggage so much as more of like a memory or an imprint from your life that's been placed on the subconscious throughout the body, the cells of the body. I feel like we store it as little imprints.
1: That make up who you are.
0: Yeah.
1: And that now, right?
0: Yeah. And it's beautiful. It's not something to necessarily get rid of. You know, we're not trying to get rid of all our shit because there's always more.
1: Mm.
0: And if you go on that approach of like, I need to get rid of my emotions or my grief, then that's not a really good approach. I feel like integrating and meeting and accepting is way better.
1: Or just some peace or some reprieve.
0: Absolutely.
1: Or just finding some common ground that is accepted.
0: Yeah, and we also call it turning the volume down on the things that are too overwhelming and too stressful.
1: Right.
0: Turning the volume down on the thoughts that are too hard or the emotions that are too hard so that you can cope and move through the world a little easier.
1: Yeah.
0: Yeah.
1: Can you give us an experience that's really inspired you with brain spotting?
0: Oh my gosh, there's so many.
1: Just one.
0: Okay.
1: Or just the first one that potentially comes to your mind that was quite a pivotal moment or you. Like I know you would see like miracles and such beautiful things happen when you're working in the frequency of light, right?
0: Yeah.
1: And higher consciousness and higher self. But I mean, what is something that's really inspired you or gone, yes, this is such a beautiful moment?
0: I'm inspired by the synchronicities that happen with the breath work and, yeah, the opportunities to talk to like, often what happens is a loved one will pop into the mind of a person.
1: Mm-hmm.
0: So, for example, it could be completely, I had someone recently who was overwhelmed and they wanted to find out what was blocking them from moving forward in their life. And an unexpected thing popped in of their mother there who had passed away popping up, and she appeared so peaceful and so happy in contrast to how she actually was in her life. She wasn't necessarily a very happy person, and she appeared happy and actually empowered and really enjoying being in herself, and I think that was a real relief for the recipient. And
1: like an answer.
0: Yeah, like an answer. Like, and then they started to open up about how they couldn't process that at the time.
1: Right.
0: They weren't able to process her loss at the time.
1: Mm.
0: And
1: so that was the block?
0: Yeah. And so it was this meeting that sense of I was too overwhelmed to deal with that level of grief. And there's that overwhelm piece. You know, those links that are there.
1: Mm.
0: And there's numerous examples of that where it's like something from the past is blocking the present.
1: Yeah.
0: And it's, you're never going to know what layer is going to be opened up because there's so many layers to what it is. And, yeah, I think it's a really, really cool modality because it's like a magical mystery tour of the subconscious mind.
1: Mm.
0: And it's gentle. It's not scary. It's just beautiful. It's great for people that have got a lot of complex traumas or issues and stuff and don't want to go into something a bit too scary. This one's, you know,
1: non-invasive,
0: and you don't have to lie down. You're sitting in a chair, and you know, there's the ways that we can resource it and calm it down if it gets too overwhelming in the moment, and it's beautiful.
1: And is that when you'd incorporate another

0: another hat of breath work if it does
1: No, that's actually more intense.
0: Really?
1: So breath work is another modality I offer, and it's I found that a lot of people who just really want to get in there and like shake things up, it's beautiful. So for breath work, I do that in a group situation or one-on-one, and you're lying down and you're breathing mostly through the mouth in two parts in and one part out, and all you're doing is breathing, and your mind starts to change. It changes consciousness, basically. You go into an altered state of consciousness whereby you're not so much in that logical mind. It's, again, back into that subconscious, and your body starts to release, and often that's quite somatically. Like you might feel more tingles and more sensations and aliveness through the body, and emotions can come up very strongly in that session. And for some people it's not like that. Some people it's very chill. It's a peaceful experience, and some people even nod off. So they're so relaxed from it. And for some people it's a bliss state.
0: Yeah.
1: Yeah, it's an absolute bliss state. And afterwards, everybody reports feeling so alive, so happy, and so liberated. And it's like they've released a ton of heaviness and stagnation. And
0: I think
1: like,
0: what was that?
1: I want to do it again.
0: Yeah, totally. Yeah. And it's also on a cellular level, right, too?
1: Oh, yeah, hard out. Yeah, it's the cells like opening and closing and releasing, and a huge physical detox as well taking place.
0: Yeah.
1: Yeah.
0: And even physically, I know that it has a great, it's got great beneficial.
1: Totally.
0: It's beneficial for everybody to do.
1: Yes.
0: Yeah.
1: Yeah. It's
0: and
1: great
0: scientifically
1: for the immune
0: proven.
1: System. Yeah. Totally scientifically proven. The great thing about all of this is that it's science meets the woo-woo, and I don't think you can separate that.
0: I love it when science meets the woo-woo, and the woo-woo goes, yeah, we're actually really good mates.
1: Yeah.
0: Let's hang out.
1: And it's like you don't have to separate those. And my language is way more on the woo-woo because that's how I feel.
0: Yeah.
1: But like, yeah, it's psychologists are using brain spotting in their work, and it's fabulous. It gets great results.
0: What about children for brain spotting?
1: Actually, you know, children, it's even easier because they don't have as much neurological knotting and, you know, habit patterns that have been grooved in and imprinted so deeply like we do as adults.
0: Right, so they're less perplexed, maybe.
1: Yeah, I actually did a little brain spotting session for my son, and he brought up an issue that he had. I said, well, what do you want to work on, buddy? And he's like, talked about how when his eczema got infected back in the day, how that was stressful for him.
0: Oh, wow.
1: And I thought, oh, okay, let's look at that. And where do you feel that? And tell me where he felt it in his body. And then we looked at the little point, and I saw his brain just doing a little bit of processing. It was real gentle. And they said, how do you feel now? And he said, I feel really relaxed.
0: Wow.
1: It was like instantaneous.
0: Wow.
1: Yeah.
0: So for the likes of so with your breath work, do you just have workshops or can you take one-on-one or how?
1: One-on-one or workshops. So if people can't make it to a group session, then they can come for a one-on-one. And some people prefer either or, depending. Some people don't want to breathe with other people. Sometimes they want all the attention and on themselves just so they get that extra level of support.
0: Yeah.
1: And some people find it easier in a group. So yeah, it's really personal preference.
0: Because I guess as a healer, do you think that as humans walking around willy-nilly, just doing our days, just doing our daily grind, do you think we breathe properly anyway?
1: Nah.
0: No.
1: Well, I mean, there's lots of different types of breathing, Kate. So breath work is not something, the breath work I teach is not something you'd use in your day-to-day breathing, right? You're not going around doing that. No, no. Mouth breathing is a therapeutic thing for therapeutic purposes only. I would encourage if you're walking around day-to-day to be breathing through your nose, long and slow. Nice, long, slow, deep breath in through the nose, long, slow breathe out through the nose. I can see you already doing it now.
0: No, because I've just remembered.
1: Into the tummy, letting that belly be soft as you breathe.
0: The reason I'm laughing is because I remember, because I'm such a, I love yoga and I'm such a yogi in myself, I went to do an open water dive course and I had a snorkel on and I couldn't do it.
1: Oh.
0: Because I'm so used to breathing in and out of my nose, in through my nose, but I couldn't do it when I had a snorkel on.
1: Yeah.
0: And it really, it took me a long time to be able to change that pattern.
1: Yeah.
0: Where were you? I needed you for brain spotting because I'm almost traumatized.

0: Highest part of open water dive course, which is great to have, but you cannot, like, do you know, if you've practiced so long doing something,
1: yeah,
0: it's just nature.
1: Absolutely. You just naturally, like, the first time I tried breath work, I felt, I was like, this is so wrong. This feels so wrong, breathing through my mouth. Like, what? You know, like, in yoga, it's nose is for breathing, mouth is for eating, okay?
0: Correct. Yeah.
1: And it's like, then with Kundalini yoga, there are thousands of ways you can breathe for a different therapeutic effect. Yeah. And, like, different segmented breaths and different counts and different lengths of holds. It's like... Mm. Endless, like thousands of ways you can breathe to alter your state of being.
0: Mm.
1: Yeah.
0: I find it fascinating. Something so simple,
1: yeah,
0: so accessible is right there.
1: It's with us all the time. We're always breathing. We just have to bring more consciousness to it. We just have to be more aware.
0: Well, we're so distracted.
1: Yeah. This is the main problem we're facing in the world. You know, coming back to that first question, what do we need in the world? Presence.
0: Correct.
1: We need presence so that we can breathe consciously, so that we can actually experience life fully.
0: And it's interesting because in those really challenging times of, you know, when you're overwhelmed or you're in anxiety or depression, the breath is the thing that saves you.
1: Yeah.
0: You know, that breath in, I'm actually okay in this moment. I'm still breathing, is so important.
1: Yeah, totally.
0: But yet we've forgotten.
1: Yeah, and sometimes when you're in that moment, you just, last thing you want is someone to go, just breathe.
0: It's like, yeah, 100%.
1: Don't tell me just to breathe.
0: Just smack that person. That's really frustrating right now. Yeah. No, I do not want a tissue. Yeah. No, I do not want a hug. Yeah.
1: I think we have to get comfortable with the uncomfortable in the world if we want to be resilient.
0: It's a big word, isn't it?
1: Yeah.
0: Sarah, where can people find you? I don't even feel like we've had enough time to cover your other hats that you wear.
1: But we can always chat again.
0: Oh, 100%. And it's such good. I mean, who, just before you go, I know we've touched on this, but would everyone benefit from some breath work and some brain spotting?
1: I believe so.
0: With a diagnosis?
1: Yeah. The only people that I don't recommend breath work for is those with a history of seizures or pregnancy.
0: Right.
1: And the rest, all good. And I don't do brain spotting for anyone in active psychosis, but if there's, you know, in most people, it's totally fine. Yeah.
0: So what about someone with a diagnosis or a life-threatening disease or a grief journey?
1: Yep, all of the above. It's all good.
0: Just to strengthen.
1: Yep. And if there's anything that's, you know, feeling, you know, too much for someone, we can always scale it back to something more manageable. That's the thing. There's so many ways you can adapt these modalities to the person.
0: Mm.
1: And I think that's what's important. Just like a yoga pose, it needs to be adapted to the person.
0: Yeah.
1: Yeah.
0: And to know that changes frequently, doesn't it? Because who we are today is not who we will be tomorrow.
1: That's exactly right. Every session is different. Every person is different from day to day.
0: Mm.
1: And that, again, we need the presence to be discerning.
0: Yeah.
1: And I think people will discern what is the modality that is right for them, what's right.
0: Mm.
1: You know, a lot of people will just feel drawn to something and they don't need to really know why. It's just, if you feel drawn to it, then it might be for you.
0: Absolutely. Yeah. So where can people find you?
1: Yep. So you can go to my website, which is wellnesssanctuary.co.nz, all one word. Or you can check out my Facebook page, Sarah Grace Beale. I post everything on there. That's probably the most up-to-date place to find me. And my Instagram, at Sarah Grace Beale.
0: Thank you.
1: Yeah.
0: I feel like we just chipped off the top of the iceberg with you. We could chat for hours. Hey, but we have a tradition, as you know. And before you leave this podcast, could you please leave a question for our next guest on grief on various degrees?
1: Oh, okay. What's going to come to my mind first? What makes your heart happy?
0: Beautiful. Thank you.
1: Thank you for having
0: me. We'll get you back soon.
1: Yeah.
0: No doubt there'll be questions
1: forward to
0: for
1: it.
0: You. Please follow me on Facebook, Celebrant Alicia, or check out our website at www.grieftopeace.co.nz. Till next time, leave no stone unturned, tell your loved ones you love them. Bless you all, and thanks for the tune in.
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3: Kia ora te whanau, nau mai hoki mai ki tēnei kaupapa whakahirahira Life Rewritten 40 Plus. This isn't the end, it's just the beginning. Ko Crystal Niho ahau, and I am back for another episode of Life Rewritten. And I'm writing solo today, which is good. And so today I thought, okay, rewriting life. I've been having really awesome conversations with many a wahine, many a woman that's been talking about how different the trajectory of their life has taken them, some of it unexpected. And I was like, you know what? There really is the opportunity to rewrite at any stage. And it's interesting because I kind of feel like I'm not rewriting life at the moment. I'm kind of like on a new timeline. So I don't even know if my book is even in the same bookshop or even in the same library as the rest of my books. So it's been quite interesting. And I thought I'd talk today just about my juggling. My life right now is very busy, and I'm kind of at a pinnacle stage in my life where I'm kind of needing to figure out where to from here. And I don't know if you've, you know, like when I learned what the compound effect was, because I was doing all these little things and I was like, but I don't know if I'm doing the right thing, and is this going to get me anywhere? Until I was like, well, I just keep thinking if I keep doing this and I keep putting one foot in front of the other and I learn from my experiences and I track and report what I'm doing, and then I kind of try to build relationships, and just little bit by little bit, the more you consistently stay on your journey or on the path to do what you have to do, you kind of get a little bit more skilled and you kind of learn things through those experiences. And then I think it was like about 5 years ago, I was watching a video and they were talking about the compound effect, and I was like, that's exactly what I've been thinking. And I just realized, yeah, actually, if you just keep compounding one decision on top of the other, it will end up penetrating into something that you would not have if you didn't consistently stay the course. And so I am now at the stage where I have been building for so long and creating so many things that I'm now currently juggling too many things, way too many things. And a lot of people are like, Crystal, you're always busy. I'm like, yeah, you're right, I am. I actually don't really like to sleep if I don't have to. I have probably spent the last month doing like 16 to 18 hours a day because I'm currently trying to do a few things. My main focus is at the moment are trying to streamline my systems, which I spoke about last week, and I'm trying to build my team or create a really phenomenal team, and I'm trying to generate consistent revenue and capital. Those are basically the priorities I have in my life. Now, I've never been at this stage in my life, and a lot of the things that I'm doing are so new to me that I don't even have any prior experiences or knowledge or sometimes a set of skills to get me to where I need to go. So I had, I won't go into the particulars, but there was a certain thing that I've been doing, and I've only done it at a certain level. And at one stage I had to go, look, I've given it all I've got. I don't know where to go from here. Which is not something that I ordinarily do, because usually I'd be like, oh, no, I'll try this. Oh, I'll give that a go. And I'll try and try and try. But I was like, no, I realize I'm at the stage where I actually need to find people that are better and smarter at me at doing this than I am. So it's actually been kind of nerve-wracking, because I think it's quite important when you are in your life.

to surround yourself with people that are so much smarter than you. And I kind of think I talked about it maybe this year, and if I haven't, I shall share it again, is that I had prayed to Heavenly Father and I said, oh, what is happening with my

0: Yeah.
1: And I got one of the guys who I discipled, and yeah, he told me that yeah, he's out of the church now, fortunately. But at that time, you know, he was talking to his mother a lot. He was asking advice from his mom about what is going on in his life. And I brought this up to one of the higher ups, and I was like, hey, listen, this guy's asking, you know, he seems to be doing all right. He's asking his family for a lot of stuff. And that's when he's like, oh, he shouldn't be talking to his mom and dad. I'm like, whoa, what is that about? And at that time, they didn't know, but I was also talking to my parents, like asking them for advice, asking them for
0: Right.
1: what's going on. And then just seeing this kind of violent reaction from the leadership, saying that, oh, this person couldn't ask his mom of any kind of spiritual advice or anything like that. It definitely was like, oh, hold on, now I've been doing that this whole time. I don't see anything wrong with it.
0: Wow. So
1: Yeah.
0: they were like protective of, kind of not wanting people to be fostering or continuing or looking for spiritual guidance from people outside of their group. Is
1: It's
0: it?
1: very us versus them, you know, because especially when you sell yourself as like the church, like we're the one church. So, and if they don't share our beliefs, then obviously we're the true ones, so they must be false.
0: Right. That's so interesting, Anton, because recently we talked with Alexander Stein, a famous writer on cultic tactics, and she talked about escape hatch relationships, that one of the biggest safeguards that a person can have against recruitment into a high control group is having escape hatch relationships, relationships with family members or friends, or key people who can who are outside of the group, and who can, if there's trust and connection and communication there, that can be a person that can ultimately, help you to see through what's happening and to be able to escape. So it sounds like for you did continue to maintain some outside relationships, and that has been an important part of strengthening your own inner discernment.
1: Oh, for sure. Just I had family that was a part of it, and I considered them as much of a Christian as I was. Not to mention I had work friends who were Christians, and you know, we talk about the Christian faith together. So it wasn't this thing where I was just completely lonely. There's no one to talk to, and these guys are the only people I can talk to. And I think that was a very key part of my leaving, is seeing different opinions, different information, different streams of thought, where I can, like you said, in your theological studies, use the authorities. You can make up your mind on it. That was a very key part for me, where I was just going, okay, well, let's examine my beliefs. Why do I believe in that? And let's hear the other side. The least I can do is just hear them out.
0: Wow. Okay. So slowly your dedication to ICOC began to unravel.
1: Yeah, for sure. Like, that's where I'm kind of like, I'm not so sure about this. Like, we're the only one way of interpreting this, and there's no other grace in other churches. I felt like that was just so odd, because I'd see, you know, good things coming out of these other churches, like just, you know, like good fruit. And I'm like, it's just hard for me to say, oh, these guys just can't possibly be saved, or don't have God's grace in them at all. I was just like, that doesn't seem right.
0: Yeah. Wow. And so, how long did it take you? Was it like a bunch of weeks or months before you actually made the call to leave? And was there kind of a breaking point, or was it more of a slow fade? Like, how did leaving happen for you?
1: Bit of both. So it's like it was both a slow fade and a massive breaking point, where I think I left around November, and maybe I had doubts starting to creep in since the beginning of that year. But it wasn't like enough for me to just leave. You know, I'd actually end up just I ended up just on YouTube, like watching debates about different denominations, and you know, Catholic versus Protestant, Christian versus Muslim, and I you know, start with these debates, and I just took a liking, and I was just like, oh, let me investigate this stuff further, because this is really, really taking my attention. It's being exposed, like I said, to different streams of Christianity, different streams of thought, different streams of theology, and that got me thinking about my own theology. I was like, oh, okay, well, let me see what they have to say. Let me see what I have to say. Is their position better than mine? is something I thought about a lot. And yeah, alongside with, you know, some of those reasons, like, you know, the berating of that guy in that one meeting, and me discipling things just kind of started piling up and piling up.

0: And yeah, there was a time when I was considered, like, is this church still right for me? Like, do I still actually believe in this church? And that, alongside the fact I was doing, you know, investigation, thinking about, like, well, why do people call us a cult? Like, that was a thing that was thrown around at us. Like, oh, people call us a cult. Wow. And you know, what we say to that is just, hey, the early church was persecuted. We're being persecuted too. We must be in the right. That's something we'd say, is like, oh, yes, just because, you know, we both get called a cult, therefore means we're right.
1: Yeah.
0: Like a whole bunch of that. And then eventually all these doubts, all these problems all culminated when I had one meeting with the leadership, the guy who led the church, which is me, him, and my discipler, the guy above me.
1: Yeah.
0: And we got to talking, and he very much made it my concerns about me, like me as a person, rather than actually any kind of theological dispute or like ethical dispute, that, you know, the stuff like, oh, you're, like, you're sinful, you know, you can't read the scriptures clearly. That's something he legitimately said to me. And he's like, oh, you're, like, I think you're just trying to get out of your commitments. And I'm like, whoa, hold on now. Like, I came there as like a good, in good faith to try and hash things out or try to, you know, talk about certain stuff. And it, yeah, he just went, oh, yeah, you're just a sinful one, and you're not right, and you can't see with your sin currently going on. And I just went, no, that's it. Like, no, there's no way I'm staying. And then I just left.
1: Wow, that's really, really interesting, that when you brought up your doubts and questions, instead of, like, actually engaging with the doubts and questions in good faith, mm-hmm. it was then turned around to be like a personal attack. Yeah. On you and your character, or that is something I have definitely heard of happening before too, and I empathize with it from my own story, that when I began to raise questions, I was, you know, asked if I was told I was just, you know, mentally unwell, that was why I was obsessing over these questions and things like that, rather than going, hang on, no, these are valid questions, engage with the questions. That's, oh, I'm so sorry to hear you experienced that. And at the same time, as you said, it's actually good, because it kind of exposed to you that there's a problem here, that there's a deep problem with how this group perceives themselves, and that it's not a version of Christianity that you wanted to, that was healthy for you to stay with or to follow.
0: Yeah, especially because at the time when I was watching his debates, a lot of them are very good faith. A lot of them are like, yeah, well, here's what I believe. And let's get into a proper debate. It wasn't about, you know, how this Catholic was just a sinful guy or this Protestant was a heathen. It was more, yeah, it was very simple. And then I went into that meeting expecting the same thing, where we just have a civil debate, we'll hash things out, whether we agree or disagree, doesn't matter, we're both Christians at the end of the day. That's not what happened. Immediately it turned to how I'm sinful, how this is evil. You know, it was very heartbreaking, because at that time I completely did not believe in any of the rumors that we were a cult.
1: Yeah,
0: like I was like, oh, no, it's just people misrepresenting us. And I'm like, oh, now I get it. Yeah. This was like, this is why people call us this. Yeah. Right.
1: Wow. And I mean, Anto, that must have been actually a very emotionally heart-wrenching kind of realization, that this group that you'd come to believe in and support so much, and mm-hmm. as you said, they've become your community and like family to you. Mm-hmm. That must have been really heartbreaking to feel that you had to leave them.
0: Mm, for sure. And it was one of the things that definitely I was weighing up in my mind, like that night of like leaving, where I was just like, man, like, this is like my home. This is my people that I once said I'd be happy to die with, you know? Like, it was one of the things that really like kept me staying. It was like, where am I going to find a group of people like this again? Mm-hmm. You know, like I'm giving up so much just to leave and just be on my own. Like, I described it once I was in therapy, where, I described it like taking a step into the abyss. Like, this is the solid ground that you stand on in this church. And then if you step off, it's like, who knows what's down there?
1: Yeah, it is a huge loss, even though it can be the right thing to do to leave a group when you've come to see the underbelly of them, or that realize the harm that ultimately they're causing you. It still comes with incredible grief and loss, doesn't it? Of, after all, you've invested in those people and in that group.
0: Yeah, and I think the ironic thing is the last study you will do in the Bible study series I mentioned earlier is a study called Counting the Costs. And this is where they get you to sit down and they're like, what do you think are some costs that you have to take

0: to join this church? You know, like, what if your family opposes you in your church? Like, are you gonna choose them or us? And it's very ironic because they, you know, that's where they get you into, like, you know, this is the church you should be joining. This is it. You gotta be willing to sacrifice all these people and all these dreams and hopes to be part of, you know, God's chosen. And it's very ironic that in my last moments of that church, I used that against them, where I'm like, what's the cost of me leaving this church? Like, what will my social life look like? What will my living situation look like? I was living with a couple, with one of them at the time. And I was like, oh, it's going to be real awkward during the dinner table or seeing him around. So yeah, it's a thing that it's just so heartbreaking seeing myself and other people go through it, of just like, oh gosh, like of that point, or like, I need to make a decision. I need to stay or I need to go. And yeah, they're weighing up the pros and cons of each. And yeah, it's a hard one. It's a very hard one.
1: Really hard. Yeah. And as you say, there's a cost to count.
0: Yeah.
1: Yeah. Yeah. And so, you know, you've been out for how long now?
0: I want to say
1: approximately
0: approaching 2 years.
1: Yeah. So it's pretty, long.
0: Not long ago.
1: Long, actually. And I imagine, I don't want to put words in your mouth, but that you've been through, you know, quite a place of disorientation of since then. Like, can you tell us a little bit about that? Like, how is your kind of, how is your need, you know, your beautiful, very human, very beautiful need for, you know, a place to explore and express your spirituality. How has that kind of evolved for you in the last couple of years? Have you decided to never touch Bible study groups again with a 40-foot pole, or do you kind of engage in those spaces just being a bit more aware about what are red flags and what are green flags? And, you know, like, tell us a little bit about your spirituality now.
0: For sure. I'm still a practicing Christian today, but at that time, it was when I just left, it was really hard. Going around, just being kind of wandering. For me, in my personal story, I felt that I ought to give Christianity another chance, because the reason I left, one of the big reasons I left, was because of theological reasons, getting into the theology of the Catholic Church or the Lutheran Church or the Anglican Church. And I, like, I'd see their, quite frankly, incredible philosophy and incredible theological thinking. I'd look back in my tradition and I'm like, man, my tradition kind of sucks compared to these guys. So I just, like, I feel like, for me, it was important for me to at least investigate these claims of Christianity. And I would go around to different churches in Auckland. There's heaps of churches in Auckland. And I just kind of jump through and see with a discerning eye. I know I definitely did also do a little bit of research in psychology and cult psychology, just very basic. Like, I'm sure you're made well aware of the Bite Model by Stephen Hassan. And I use that as like a guide. I'm like, okay, well, this guy might be theologically sound, but what's their behavior in church like? Anyways, and I'd also, you know, pull that up on my phone and I'd be like, okay, they don't seem to have a immediate kind of red flags that I see.
1: Yeah.
0: And yeah, I just went around to different places and to different churches and met some very incredible people. I'm friends with a guy who's Eastern Orthodox, which is a very minority historically Christian group here. I've got a couple Catholic friends, a couple guys who are in the Reformed churches, and you know, it's been both a very big blessing hearing from these different traditions and just seeing what they have to say and seeing common points that we actually agree on. And then but also very edifying to say, okay, here's our differences, let's see if we can hash it out. But yeah, as of right now, I've just signed on to be a member of a Anglican parish. So yeah, for me, it's still a big part of my life, something I still cherish very deeply. But with obviously, I keep, you know, my cards close to my chest. I don't dive headlong into a church group as I used to, and I think that's for the better, until I can actually properly survey and say, okay, well, we agree here theologically, and we agree, and I don't see any red flags for psychology reasons. I think I think those are two things that I would encourage everybody to get into, like just a little bit of awareness and how to see red flags and bad things in a group, and then also seeing what you believe in.
1: It's so helpful. I love the way you differentiate between, you know, a group's theology, but also their psychology and I guess their sociology, their

0: practices of how they apply things and how they actually do life with one another. That's really helpful, because as you can say, a group might on paper look like they have spiritual or theological beliefs that you can agree with, but then their behaviour, their practices of how they're actually treating each other, that can have massive red flags. So I think that's really helpful section for our listeners.
1: If I can caveat that, I would say not just how to treat each other, but most importantly, how to treat other groups.
0: Oh, yeah, good.
1: I think, if in the ICOC, now we treat each other with love and respect. That's one of the reasons why I loved it. But if you're not part of a group, it's a different story.
0: Yeah. Wow. That's really helpful as well. I love that. And I love that you would kind of go out and visit and check out other churches, that you would kind of have Steve Hassan's flight model there on your mobile phone to kind of rip when set. Yeah, that's so healthy. Wow. It sounds like, even though this is a really intense experience for you in your young adult years, that it sounds like you've come out of this a whole lot wiser, Anton, a whole lot more equipped for going forward in your life with whatever group you engage with to express your spiritual life, that you'll do it with a lot more wisdom and discernment and some really good practical tools for helping yourself to know when something's going off. So that's amazing.
1: Yeah, it's definitely, I guess, an unfortunate positive, if I don't know how to else the words it, but it sucks that I had to go through that. But at the same time, it's like, it's great that now I have other things that I can identify bad behaviors in certain groups, for sure. Or you end up with a whole lot of discernment. And, I try to, see the positive in that rather than just meditating on the negative. And I would just say, in terms of just, the practicality of all, because I'd be up reading theological textbooks at night and hearing about these great things, and I'd go to church, I'm like, oh well, this actually isn't like as good as I thought it would be when I'd read the, because there's a difference between what's in the book and what's actually on the on ground practice. So my thing for it is, go out and see, keep your distance, keep your wits about you for sure, and don't make any hasty decisions, but go out and live life, go see what they actually believe in. It's different from just studying it in a lab versus seeing it out in the wild.
0: Yeah, that's true. Yeah, that's a really good comment as well. I love that you intentionally went around and visited different groups, and that would have been a really enlightening experience as well. Wow. So have you got, in closing now, have you got anything you'd say to your 18-year-old self, to any other university students out there? It's, you've shared so many pearls of wisdom actually with what you've said already, but is there kind of anything, if you could say to your self or some other university student as they head out there, potentially also looking for places of belonging and places to explore their spiritual side?
1: I would just say, take your time. Don't feel like you're such in a rush to find this thing. Because for me, it was like finding a treasure in a field a little bit, where I'm like, I gotta get this treasure and stash it in my pockets and run around, keep it safe. Where just this big rush of like, I need to join. I was just like, hey, take your time, take a step back from this whole deal of like how lovely the church may be or how lovely the people are, I guess kind of in the words of C.S. Lewis that I read, is, do you find holiness there? Do you find goodness there? Are you here because you just like, the furniture around? He has an analogy of these, the hallway in his Mere Christianity book, the hallway and these doors, and each door that leads to a room is a denomination. Like, are you joining this group because you like the outlook of the furniture? Like, is there another chair that's just really nice? Take your time to say like, hey, this is actually something I can believe in. Is this something I can actually affirm that I can take my time in? But you're not just here because everyone's really lovely and everyone's really nice. Not saying that if your church is really nice and really lovely, that's a negative thing. Of course not.
0: Yeah.
1: But if, it's just that, you consider, stay in the hallway, as he sometimes says, have your discernment up, think about things. A lot of the things that I definitely made a mistake on when I was younger was just, well, here's a group that just landed right in front of me. Let's just join it.
0: Like, kind of-

0: of just going into the first room and the first door that's there and
1: yeah, exactly. Like you approach the door, like, yeah, this is it. And maybe for some people that's fine. But yeah, I would just say take your time, look around.
0: It's so good. I love that. What a wonderful analogy. Yeah. Oh, that is such great words of wisdom, Anton. Thank you so much for joining us today and sharing your hard-won wisdom. It's been a real delight.
1: Oh, no worries. Thank you very much for giving me on, sharing my story. It's really great for me to share what I've experienced and what other people also probably really resonate with, and to say, yeah, you're not the only one. I'm here too.
0: Yeah, I think it will. It's definitely going to benefit our listeners, and I feel like this is the kind of episode that will be great for parents to pass on to, you know, their young people as they head off to university as well. That's going to be super helpful. So thank you so much. Well done to spend this time with you. Welcome back to our listeners and to Liz and Kaz. I hope you enjoyed listening to the rest of Anton's story there. I was so grateful to him for coming on and sharing his story. And I think, you know, he's still a pretty young man, but his ability to reflect on what happened to him it's just been really helpful to hear him unpack all that for the benefit of our listeners and to warn other young people. What did you guys think? What stood out to you?
2: Just thought the ordinariness of what happened to him and the way he spoke about it was actually quite striking, because often when you're interviewing people who've left cults, there can be a lot of stories of harm and sort of the spectacular stories in the bad sense. But this was just the ordinariness of it. And I think that's actually a warning.
0: Yeah, of how it happened, just how easy it was for it to happen. And then, you know, it's not to say harm wasn't done. Like, I think, you know, he's very measured in how he talks about it. But he, you know, he definitely talked about some of the psychological and emotional impact as well as the spiritual impact on him. Like, it was, you know, it was something that he would really want to avoid if he could do his time again, that it has been a huge impact on him, and he's really needed a lot of support to get through him. But as you say, Liz, like how easily... Yeah, it happened just in the ordinary suburbs, the ordinary university streets.
2: That's right. Yeah. Right here in New Zealand, just like that. And yeah, and his involvement was, you know, up to 2 years. And imagine the longer you're in a group, the more impact and harm, the more you see, the more you're involved with, the more you feel uncomfortable with, the more you have to bury and be loyal for the group, and the more that you gets taken from you.
0: Absolutely. I think to me that's one of the most devastating things about culty groups in general, but especially when it's young people. Like, I know we've supported young people who've left Shincheonji through Olive Leaf, and some of them have dropped out of some of their studies because they want to give more time to the group, and others have then finished their studies but gone on to work part-time for these groups or like, you know, give half their week that they really should be out there working and applying what they've learned at university studies. Instead, they're, you know, only working part-time and giving, you know, upwards of 20 hours a week to going and evangelizing for their group or running the group's internal projects or cleaning the house for the group leader or whatever it might be. And it's so devastating when, you know, your 20s and your late teen years is such valuable time that you should be investing in. It's just so gutting when people have given countless hours to something that they later regret.
2: Yes. And so much of your identity development happens in those years, this sense of who you are, what you like, where you want to head, who you're going to be kind of bonded or connected to long term. Yeah. It's like really critical years. Yeah, it's actually your friendships, your like identity. Huge, huge chunks of identity development occur here. And a sense of, I mean, I think a lot of who I was and became occurred in those sort of 3 or 4 years at university. Certainly many, many of my friendships started there. And to have so much kind of false relationship, for one thing, because these relationships don't stand the test of time, do they? They only last as long as you remain obedient. So the relationships don't last.

0: And the identity development, that's the absolute opposite of what they want. They want you to just be a robot, be, a soldier for their cause, not at all in any way, shape or form develop who you are. So,
1: their indoctrination program feeds you the lines, feeds you the narrative that they want you to believe and expects you to put that on others. So the thinking processes automatically need to start closing down in order to remain even inside these groups. I found it interesting. His story was just so, when I talked about ordinary, it was like ordinary classic, the doubts. We're at the doubts bit. You know, episode one, we looked at the recruitment tactics and some of the red flags that were occurring. And then we get to the point where he made the big comment that things started piling up. And it reminded me of that picture we've spoken about before, the shelf at the back of people's head. And I've spoken to current members in Glorievale about this. And I've said, you've got a shelf at the back of your head and you've been piling things on it and your shelf will break. I have seen the shelf break. And when the shelf breaks, that's when things just fall out. And often it's at that point people leave, but things got put on the shelf over a period of time. So, yeah, which of those doubts, you know, Kaz, do you remember?
0: Oh, he talked about, I think it was in the last episode, he talked about the weak disciple and that whole kind of scenario, which, oh gosh, how many groups have you heard of that at some point in their whole kind of their practices, I have a person in the middle of the room and leadership just harassing them. You know, it happens in the shepherds and the servants meetings, and it happened at Centrepoint, it happened at the Exclusive Brethren, that just whole kind of grilling of one person and to sort of just squash their psychology and to shame them and frighten them and humiliate them into collapsing, really. Yeah, I think he had a lot of doubts when he was on the other end of that, you know, to be a person who was acting in such an unkind way. And this was just a kind of a, what they did, you know, really. And by the way, that's another of Robert J. Lifton's criteria, is that cult of confession, that you have to, nothing's private, that you have to reveal what's going on for you to the leadership. And he also talked about another scenario where he had a mentee and he was a mentor. That's again the cult of confession. Nothing's private. It can be used against you at any point. And in fact, you lose all trust for others because nothing's ever private. It's all public and it will be used against you. Another way to keep people isolated from one another.
1: Yeah. He used the word berated, and I thought, oh, that's a good word. And you used the word grilling, and those in Glorievale talked about, I got grilled at the SS meeting. But, yeah, the berating, and he watched as someone else got berated, and he sat there silently. And at this point, this is where his conscience is obviously like, I don't really like the way they're treating this guy. He used the word grace. I don't think they're giving him much grace. And grace inside Glorievale is like a... It's a bad word. It's like, that is so crazy because it's a tenet of the Christian faith, being gracious, having grace, but not inside these groups. That is a key feature. Are they cruel? Are they mean? Do they berate? Do they tear you down? Do they tear other people down when you're not even listening? So
0: red flags, red flags.
1: Red flag, red flag, red flag.
0: Yeah. Mm. There was another one he talked about, back to Lifton, when he had that doubt about could he talk to his parents. So I don't think it had occurred to him, because I think this group definitely isolated their people, but the extremeness of the isolation wasn't as high as potentially some other groups. So there were still opportunities to connect with his loved ones.
2: Yeah, like he could. He could still ring them, but it was more of a like almost like a soft isolation thing, in terms of, like, he talked about how, you know, it was frowned upon. You shouldn't trust your parents' opinion anymore, especially about the Bible, because they're like substandard Christians. So, you know, you shouldn't go to them for life advice or for mentoring. But you're right, he could still ring them, and that ultimately was that kind of thing that, you know, they were his escape relationships, weren't they? They did keep the door open in his mind to alternative.

0: of ways of viewing the world.
1: Mm. I thought that was brilliant to bring up that quote. Something I found utterly fascinating was the group would then starting to have accusations being put towards them about being a cult. And so then they mounted a defence. Oh, what do we say to these people who are calling us a cult? And so they decided to come up with their own sort of defence. It's so funny because it's the same defence Gloria Vale uses, which is basically, oh, well, the people in the early church were persecuted and now we're being persecuted for our faith. And so apparently you're not supposed to ask any more questions. There's your thought-stopping cliche. We're being persecuted for our faith.
2: Right. This is just such a real cliche, that one. You know, the early church persecution thing. It can justify any behaviour from a church, you know.
1: Yeah.
2: It's sacred science again. It's where we're appealing to the ultimate authority that we have.
1: Yeah. But he said that he accepted that and didn't think about them being a cult until he had his own personal experience. So I remember hearing from an expert that said people will leave a cult, and we may have talked about it with Andre Jackson in our Jehovah's Witness episodes. People leave a cult when they've either been upset by something that's happened to them or a loved one, or they've recognised there's lies and sort of secrecy and deceit. And he said he didn't believe that they were a cult until he experienced some things against him personally. And the hard thing about bringing up young people is they want to experience things themselves before they believe it. And isn't that the difficulty of parents? They want to save their kids the pain of not finding out by experience themselves. But I think our conversations in the cultosphere are still really important, because we hope young people are listening into these episodes. What are things they can do to safeguard themselves from groups that are culty but have a defence?
0: Yeah, I mean, that comes back to our, you know, what are the red flags and what are the green flags of healthy groups? And we have done an episode on that. Was it episode 6, did you say, Liz?
1: That one was episode 41.
0: Oh, sorry, episode 41. Encourage our listeners to go back and have a listen to that one, and to, again, share it with young people in your lives, because it's so important to know what are the healthy indications of a good group and you know, what are the red flags and green flags. We talk about that a lot in the dating kind of world, but it applies just as much to what kind of community you want to join and what kind of groups you join. And Kaz has produced a helpful little PDF as well that we'll share in the show notes. But why don't you run through some of those, Kaz?
2: Oh, well, I mean, some of them aren't easy to see from the beginning. So that's the problem, is that you do need to be discerning. And I so love that idea of not necessarily, the idea of walking into a house and not necessarily walking into the first room that you come across, the first door, and instead hanging out in the hallway to get a chance to sort of look through the room first before you take any further steps. And I think that we can really kind of, because so much deception is at play when it comes to these groups, you actually do need time. You can't just trust. And that's the tricky thing about young people, is they haven't got the experience to necessarily know that they shouldn't just trust the first things that they're told. But when it comes to red flags, some of them are harder to see. Starting off with leadership, who's really in charge? You know, in a healthy group, you can actually ask questions of the leaders. Mm-hmm. They're accountable, they're transparent. When they make mistakes, they admit them. And no one is beyond criticism. I mean, I think a lot of the gurus and the cult leaders who come to mind, there's no way you can challenge anything they have to say, because they're infallible, they're special. That's where that sacred science comes in. They're actually the mouthpiece of God. They're secretive and they're controlling. Questioning, as we've seen, is a betrayal. You can't do it. And if you question, you're out. So that's one red green flag around leadership. The whole thinking and leaving. You get to think and you get to leave in a healthy group. But in a harmful group, leaving brings about fear and shame, and you're expected to only conform to the standards of the group. So you certainly can't think for yourself. You

0: certainly can't leave.
1: And Anton spoke about that. He said his final leaving culminated in a meeting, and he went in good faith to that meeting. And he said that it sort of turned on him, and it ended up being a personal attack. He was expecting a civil debate, and he didn't get it. And he spoke about the high cost, didn't he? And remember, he said early on in like one of the early Bible study episodes, they were already starting to do the indoctrination around counting the cost. And what's the cost of you having to join this group? But he kind of flipped it on when he was leaving, like, what's the cost for me to leave, you know? So he already was feeling those tentacles of entrapment that were coming around him. This is a big one. What do I lose when I leave?
0: Relationships, we've already talked about this, the whole thing of, in a healthy group, you get to have relationships with people outside the group. And once you leave, you get to continue to have people in the group who you're in relationship with.
2: Yeah, I think that's a really important one, that even if you leave in a healthy group, you should still be able to maintain friendships, even if you've got these differences that, you know, you no longer believe what they believe. But often these groups, because they're strong inside and outside of boundaries, they don't want to keep the relationship going anymore. Yeah.
0: He did talk about that at the end of his interview. He talked about how he'd found these friendships with people who had quite different worldviews, but that was okay.
2: Yeah.
0: They were part of faith traditions where it was okay to be in disagreement and have a different sort of set of values and beliefs from others.
1: Yeah, that's what I loved possibly the most about Anton's interview. Well, apart from his desire to just keep, he was brave to then put his trust even in other groups. He wanted to continue his faith journey. But the biggest thing was how he really emphasized, and we speak about it a lot, a cult is not defined by its beliefs, but by its behaviors. And he really amplified that. You can have a lot of doctrinal or spiritual beliefs in common with lots of different denominations in the Christian sphere in this example. But when we're talking about cults, we're talking about their behaviors of control, the high cost environments, the lies, deception, manipulation. These are the things that we are against and we want people to understand and recognize.
0: Yeah, another one is questioning. And I think that's something you can do right at the beginning. Whenever you start, kind of get interested in your local knitting club or tennis club or church, whatever it is you're into, you should be able to ask questions right up front. You know, how do they do their things? You know, is it who's in charge? How are decisions made? What are their policies? You know, a healthy group that's transparent and can answer those questions and doesn't have a problem with them and doesn't hide information from you. They don't sort of tell you, oh, you're not mature enough yet in your faith to know that. You know, that whole quote about, you know, you're still a baby in your faith and you can only drink milk, but when you're older, you can have meat. You know, that's often, I think that's a quote used by Shunshunji to justify why recruits aren't given that information at the out front. But in a healthy group, anything you ask about the group is fine, because of course you need to know what you're consenting to.
2: Going back to like just the bigger picture here of the problem of university recruitment, you know, sometimes people say what can be done about it, because it does seem crazy that these groups can be on our uni campuses and they can set up stalls next to the other stores for different social clubs and wellbeing clubs and that. And it's really tricky because a lot of what these groups practice is not technically illegal. And so there isn't really often a good mechanism for universities to cross them off the list or to deny them a presence. And so it's very difficult to control from that more structural institutional aspect. Some ways they've very much still got an open stall in the marketplace of ideas. And so, yeah, our only real tactic against them is around educating the young people or the users, so to speak. And you know, I have sometimes dreamed about, you know, how when you like, you know, go onto university blocks or toilets, on the back of the toilet door or on the pin boards, there's often information about safe sex or about
1: domestic violence,
2: all that kind of thing.

0: like little helplines and little tips for keeping yourself safe. And I've often thought, oh, one day I'd so love for every university campus to also have stuff about groups, because I just, it's like, it's just like vital psychological and social awareness that all of our young people need. It. It's not peripheral. It's just like we should learn to care for our bodies. It's like we need to learn to care for our social interactions and our social groups. Yeah,
1: I think universities have chaplains, and they also often have sort of the campus Christian groups. And it's probably on them, actually, to be alerting universities to groups that are, you know, using these aggressive tactics, who are really recruiting into cultic groups. Because those other Christian groups, they're open denomination, doesn't matter which denomination you come from, huge variation in belief. So it's actually probably on them to recognise when the harmful groups are coming in and trying to make progress. And I'd love to go and speak to universities and chat with those campus groups about how they can even safeguard their groups from accusations around cultic behaviour.
2: It's not just Christian groups, remember. It's not just Christian groups. There's many, many groups on campuses that are also practising in these kind of ways. So we mustn't forget. I just want to say one last thing about red and green flags. And one of them that Anton actually talked about the request for commitment early on and being asked repeatedly to get involved in things. And healthy groups don't badger you to get on involved really, really fast and really intensely. So they have good respect for boundaries. And the other one is about how vulnerable people are treated, the needs of children, and whether or not you're able to access healthcare that's appropriate for your needs. You don't just have to follow the alternative practices of the group. So that's some stuff there. And I think we need to kind of wind up now, don't we?
1: Well, we do. But yeah, if I can encourage people to go and find the link in our notes for this PDF that Kaz has created. It's specially been put together to walk alongside the last two episodes, looking at recruitment, red, green flags, healthy boundaries, so that you can identify a group that might not be so good for you. Yeah, thanks, Lindy, for working with Anton. And it was great just to hear his story, and that you've obviously developed a relationship where he was comfortable. He was probably one of our youngest people we've interviewed here on Cult Chat. Yeah.
0: And to our listeners, you know, share this episode with the young people in your life. And as Kaz said, you know, even 16, 17 is not too young to share this kind of information as they gear up towards heading out there into the marketplace of ideas. And forewarning them and forearming them is the way to go.
1: Huge thanks to Anton for sharing his story with us and alerting us to the harms of the Cultureverse. Don't forget to join us for another Cult Chat episode. 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And send us any questions, encouragements, corrections, whatever. So we are open for all dialogue around all things culty. Thanks, everyone, and join us another day. Bye-bye.
2: Okay, Tayano.
0: See you next time. 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
2: 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Machines keep talking to me. 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
2: Hi, this is Sue for Parkies and Me, my journey with Parkinson's. 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And the reason for that will soon become clear. I've just been soaking my weary bones in my spa pool, and while I was there, I put some music on and was just lying there chilling, enjoying the moment in time where I was relaxing and soothing all my aging aches and pains.